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1: 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I'm Hank Hadley with a look at tonight's KCBX weather forecast. It's currently 66 degrees in King City, 74 in Paso Robles, 65 in Santa Maria, 76 in Santa Barbara, and here at KCBX in San Luis Obispo, it's now 62 degrees. Look for partly cloudy skies tonight, becoming sunny and warmer over the next few days. Tomorrow, look for a high of 91 degrees in King City, 97 in Paso Robles, Atascadero 91, Santa Ynez 86, and in the coastal valley, Salinas should have a high of 66 degrees. San Luis Obispo 79 tomorrow, Santa Maria 74, and along the coast, Cambria has a forecast of 76, Avila Beach 75. And look for a high of 79 degrees in Santa Barbara tomorrow. 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It's 20 minutes past 5 o'clock.

0: by reducing the total number of contracted detention facilities in use. CoreCivic also disclosed it's having ongoing talks with DHS about selling the federal government additional detention facilities.
1: That's CalMatters' Nigel Dwara. A blood donation nonprofit says outdated myths may be keeping eligible donors away when the country is facing a shortage of type O blood. Kristen Connor is with blood donation nonprofit Vitalant.
2: A lot of the myths in the past with, I have tattoos, I can't donate blood, or I lived in England when mad cow disease was prevalent, that kept me deferred. Those have all been lifted. The FDA has lifted those restrictions.
1: She says the main reason someone might be turned away are recent illnesses or certain medications. KCBX News continues in about a half hour. For KCBX, I'm Hank Hadley. It's now 5:35.

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0: Live from NPR News in Washington, I'm Ryland Barton. Pressure is mounting on Maine Democratic Senate nominee Graham Plattner to leave the race. As NPR's Sage Miller reports, Plattner has lost his top allies.
1: Vermont Senator Bernie Sanders is the latest that has called on Plattner to leave the race for Maine's U.S. Senate seat. The request came after Plattner was accused of sexual assault by a former romantic partner. Plattner gained Sanders' endorsement early in his campaign for Senate. Plattner positioned himself as a progressive, much like Sanders, calling on Medicare for all and getting corporate money out of politics. Other top Democrats, including Senate Minority Leader Chuck Schumer, have urged Plattner to suspend his campaign. Plattner would need to end his Senate bid by Monday in order for Maine Democrats to nominate a replacement in time for the general election. Democrats are hoping to flip the seat blue in November. Sage Miller, NPR News.
0: A federal judge has rejected the Department of Justice's attempt to gain access to the personal information of Fulton County's 2020 election workers. It's a setback for President Trump's probe into Georgia and his unsubstantiated claims that voter fraud cost him the presidency. Melissa Fato from member station WABE has more.
2: Fulton County officials argued a DOJ subpoena requesting the names and information of every county employee and poll volunteer was meant to harass and intimidate them. They asked a federal judge to intervene. In his decision, U.S. District Judge William Ray called the subpoena highly burdensome and unreasonable. He also noted the statute of limitations has long since passed, so the feds couldn't use the information to charge anyone with a crime. Ray scolded the DOJ for trying to use grand jury powers to gain private information without a legitimate purpose. For NPR News, I'm Melissa Fato in Atlanta.
0: The International Olympic Committee today lifted its suspension of Russia's National Olympic Committee. The move clears the way for Russian athletes to compete at the Los Angeles Summer Games in 2028. NPR's Brian Mann reports.
3: The IOC banned the vast majority of Russians from competing for their home country after the full-scale invasion of Ukraine in 2022. This IOC move will make it easier for Russians to compete, even as Russian drone and missile strikes continue to slam Ukrainian cities. Vladislav Hereskevich is a Ukrainian Olympic bobsledder.
4: Today we have day of mourning because of before yesterday attacks. And to have the same news like in the day of mourning is wild, because with that you understand the scale war is not getting any smaller, and it's a very, very wrong decision, and it's a very shameful decision.
3: Sports officials in Moscow praised the IOC move, but some restrictions remain in place. If Russians win medals, they still won't be allowed to play their national anthem or fly the Russian flag. Brian Mann, NPR News.
0: Yesterday's World Cup match between the U.S. and Belgium set a record as the most watched soccer telecast in U.S. history. Fox says 30 million people watched the game. This is NPR.
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6: 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I'm Hank Hadley with a look at today's KCBX News. A 543-acre wildfire in California Valley is now 60% contained, according to the CAL FIRE incident website. A mandatory evacuation order has been issued for areas south of Seven Mile Road, east of Elkhorn Road, and north of Arrowhead Trail. Check CAL FIRE's website for the latest updates on evacuation orders on the Bear Fire. The company behind the restart of an oil pipeline on the Gaviota Coast is now asking the Trump administration to help secure land to continue operations. KCBX's Gabriela Fernandez reports.
7: Oil producer Sable Offshore has reportedly asked the U.S. Department of Energy to use eminent domain to acquire the land used for its pipeline. That includes parts of Gaviota State Park, submerged state-owned land off of the Santa Barbara coast, and a privately owned parcel near Buellton. Talia Nimmer, staff attorney with the Center for Biological Diversity, called the move egregious.
8: We think that would be an extreme overreach of federal authority and really an assault on state sovereignty for the government to seize such lands and override safety and environmental laws, which California maintains to protect our precious lands.
7: Sable's request comes as the Trump administration explores the creation of a West Coast Strategic Petroleum Reserve, according to reporting by Politico. Under federal law, the Department of Energy can use eminent domain for pipelines connected to that kind of project. Nimmer says the center will challenge any attempt to seize public land in court. For KCBX News, I'm Gabriela Fernandez.
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That was Mark Allen Wilson with That Ain't Me off the album That Ain't Me. Before that was Billy Strings, a new one off his album So Much for Goodbyes. The song is called Burn the Other End. And then Faye Webster with one of my favorites,

Wild, great song, great musician, and man, I wish he wouldn't have skipped the slow market on this run. He's playing the Chapel on July 7th. July 8th, tomorrow. Pretty cool, great musician, incredible band. So check out Dylan LeBlanc if you haven't before. That's off the album Coyote. This is Central Coast Public Radio, KCBX. My name is Ryan. The show is Jukebox Revival. I'm here till 8 p.m. After my show is immediately after my show is Picking Up the Tempo with Laura from 8 to 10 p.m. So stick around and head over to kcbx.org when you get a chance to check out all the stuff we have to offer there. Listen to shows on demand. Check out playlists, news, weather, traffic, all of that good stuff. Stay up to date on all of your, you know, the stuff happening in the local community. And I wanted, speaking of local community, I wanted to mention this cool event that Transitions Mental Health, TMHA, is putting on. It's called Roots and Rhythm. It's a new local music series. It's live music and storytelling at the Growing Grounds downtown. So that's 956 Choro Street down in downtown SLO. Admission is free. Donations are encouraged. It's TMHA, great program, nonprofit. We work with them over at The Rock. They're awesome. You can bring your own food and drink and enjoy the music and good company. It's open for your plant and decor needs as well. July 8th, so tomorrow, we got Derek Sen kicking it off. So it's the second and fourth Wednesday from 6:30 to 8:30 p.m. of every month. So yeah, tomorrow is Derek Sen, 6:30, 8:30, free. July 22nd is Azir Wilson. Then August 12th, you got Ricky Berger. August 26th, Emily Liotis. September 9th, Natalie Hoskins. And September 23rd, Ms. Leo. Check that out. The Roots and Rhythm series every second and fourth Wednesday down at Growing Grounds, 956 Choro Street. Awesome. Well, I hope everybody's having a good week and had a great 4th of July. Got some holiday time with the family and celebrated America. Speaking of which, I'm going to jump into some more music here. This is Johnny Fritz. Johnny Fritz, Stone Cold Daddy-O is the song. And it's off the album Sweet Creep. Enjoy.

That was Nora Jones, Queen of the Sea, from her album Visions that came out last year. Great album. You can start to finish that thing. It was a KCBX featured album of the week, and I might not have just discovered it as quickly if it wasn't. So thanks. Shout out to Neil Losey for making that happen. But it is a great album. You got to check it out. Nora Jones. Before that, My Morning Jacket off the Waterfall, Run It. And then Johnny Fritz, good old Johnny Fritz, his album Sweet Creep. The song is Stone Cold Daddy-O. This is KCBX HD1 San Luis Obispo and KNBX HD1 San Ardo, streaming at kcbx.org. My name is Ryan. The show is Jukebox Revival. I'm with you till 8 p.m., so we've got about an hour left. And stick around from 8 to 10 is Picking Up the Tempo with Laura. She always puts on a great show. And then, you know, we got a bunch of great shows across the station throughout the week. And I love coming into KCBX, hanging out with all the people that love the music and do the news and all the stuff. It's one big family, and I'm always grateful to be a part of it. So thank you for listening, and I appreciate your support. I am here every Tuesday from 6:30 to 8 p.m. I'm going to talk about some concerts that are coming up here. It is the summertime, and a lot of stuff moves outdoors, which is fun. We got this Friday at the Avila Farmers Market is Electric Lavender Train. They're playing right there on the Strip in Avila. And then you also have, that starts at 6 o'clock. You also got the Concerts in the Plaza 30th Anniversary Festival. This is going to be so much fun. Two stages, five bands. So cool. Max McLaurie and the Compromisers, Moonshiner Collective, Ghost Monster, Wolf Jet, down at Mission Plaza downtown. Starts at 2, goes till 8. And it is this Friday, tomorrow. I'm sorry. I'm reading the wrong page here. I'm going back in time. So let's start with Derek Sen, Roots and Rhythm Concert Series with Yana Rose. That's the 8th. I lost track of what day it was. Rachel Byman is playing at Slow Brew Rock with Natalie Del Carmen at 7 p.m. the 10th. It's this Friday. And man, that's going to be a great show. It's part of the Festival Mosaic, and that's at Slow Brew Rock, slowbrew.com/event. And then Concerts in the Plaza this Friday is Be in the Hive with opening act Kenny Taylor, 5 to 8 p.m. That is going to be so much fun. A bunch of great stuff to do, and never a shortage of that on the Central Coast. So appreciate it, grateful, and get out there and go see some music, soak up the sun. Sweet. This is let's jump into some music here. This is off the album Real Life Thing, Sam Lusucci, one half of Mapachi, and the song is called Witching Hour. Enjoy.

Fruit Bat's special guest Vetiver. That was Humbug Mountain Song, live at the Space Bomb Studios off of his album In Real Life. Before that, Anna Ash, Floodlights is the album. The song is Burning Up. A brand new one from Alalaz. They got in the groove there. Point Conception is the name of the song. And that was a repetitive groove that kept going, and you had to dig in. I sure did. I hope you did as well. We went on that ride together. Before that, Sam Blasucci, one half of Mapache, song called The Witching Hour. Great little track. They go into that, like, you know, they drop it out, go into some percussive stuff a little bit, and then just jump right back into the song off a cool little guitar jam. That was great. Loved it. Sweet. 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We are in Lompoc, Vandenberg Village, Los Alamos, and Orchid at 95.1. We're operating in Paso Robles, Templeton, Atascadero, Gonzales, Bradley, and Salinas at 91.7. We're in Cayucas in Northern Mora Bay at 91.1. In Avila Beach, Pismo Beach, Cambria, Solvang, Goleta, and Harmony at 90.9. 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Awesome. Well, let's jump into some more music here. You guys came to listen to tunes, not listen to me yap, right? This is Bella White. Bella White is awesome. I don't know if you've heard of her, but man, it'd be great if she played in Slow sometime soon. This is off the album Among Other Things, and the song is called Numbers.

Mr. Leon Russell with Tightrope off of Carney. Margo Price featuring Jonathan Wilson and Buck Meek. What a dream team there. That was Malibu off of her album Strays 2. M. Ward before that off Supernatural Thing. He released that, I think, like 2022 or 23. Great album. M. Ward's one of my favorite songwriters. And every time I dip back into his music, I get super stoked because it's amazing. I mean, he's an amazing songwriter and just has such a great catalog. That song was called Lifeline. And then Bella White kicked off that segment, among other things, with the album. The song was called Numbers. This is Central Coast Public Radio, KCBX. My name is Ryan. The show is Jukebox Revival. I'm with you till 10 p.m. I'm sorry, till 8 p.m. And then Laura's coming in from 8 to 10 p.m. So I'm getting my dates mixed up. I'm getting my times mixed up. It's I'm full summer swing right now. So I hope everybody is doing great out there and soaking up the sunshine, having a peaceful summer. We're already in the second week of July. It's crazy. Time is just flying by very, very, very quickly. Before you know, it's August, and Cal Poly is now on the semester system, so they're going to be getting back a lot sooner. Things are going to swing back into gear, high gear, quicker than we all think. So soak it up while you can. That was my the main point of my my whole ramble right there. So awesome. Let's play some more music. This is John Moreland. The album is LP5, and the song is I Thought is Just a Passing Train. Enjoy.

That was the Barr Brothers with Never Been a Captain off their album Alta Falls. Before that, Casey and Clayton, Light of Day, Bonnie Light Horseman, Buzzin' Flyin', featuring Eric D. Johnson, a.k.a. Fruit Bats, Anais Mitchell, and Josh Kaufman. A Thought is Just a Passing Train. I'm having trouble with that title. That was John Moreland. Love that song. John Moreland's an amazing songwriter. So that was a great set. And this is KCBX serving San Luis Obispo, Southern Monterey, and Santa Barbara counties. 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We appreciate your help and support. 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My name is Ryan. The show is Jukebox Revival. I got about 9 minutes left, and I've been doing this cool thing for the last month. I think it's cool, at least. Where I'm ending the show with a Grateful Dead song that I like, just to select a show that I've played a bunch to myself and enjoy. So this next one, I'm going to jump into it because it's a long song. Feel Like a Stranger, live at Madison Square Garden, New York, New York, 3981. This is a great box set, and this is a perfect version of this song. Thank you so much for listening. I appreciate you. I will see you next Tuesday. Take care of yourselves, each other. Peace, love, happiness. Here's the Grateful Dead, Madison Square Garden, 3981. Feels Like a Stranger. Enjoy.

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Welcome. My name is Laura, and this is Picking Up the Tempo.

If you're just joining us, this is Picking Up the Tempo. We just heard from Houndmouth, Never Gonna Die, and the top was Fruit Bats, Perhaps We're a Storm, both brand new releases. And I hope you're having a great Tuesday, and thank you for listening. 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Thanks to Ryan for that great show before us. And remember, we have music all night. So after this show is Sal Espana and Beyond the Fringe. But meanwhile, we've got 2 hours of Americana coming our way, and I've got lots of new releases lined up for you. We're going to hear next from artist Bella White. This is her song, False Start.

And that's Johnny Blue Skies, Don't Let Go. Before that, Kissing Other People with Rachel Baiman, Vivian Riley, Where'd All the Time Go? Dasha with Please Stop Changing, and Shaky Graves, Don't Change a Thing at the top. And this is listener-supported public radio, KCBX. And welcome. If you're just joining us, this is Picking Up the Tempo. My name is Laura. You can always reach out to me at laura@kcbx.org. And let's see, two of the artists in that set, I wanted to mention things that are going on, how you can step out and hear some great music. So Rachel Baiman that we just heard is playing, oh God, where's my list? Here it is. This Friday at the Siren, no, at Slober Rock. Rachel Baiman, you can catch her at Slober Rock this Friday. And the artist Dasha, who is opening for Old Dominion at the fair on July 15th. So I'll mention other artists because a lot of new dates for people just came out. It's kind of amazing. It's like, oh gosh, people, save your money because there's so much good music going on around here. 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I've checked it out. I've used it myself, and it works really well. Next up, we have Shaky Graves, working with Nathaniel Rateliff. This is Green Sky Bluegrass.

Kevin Kenney is the Driving and Crying Atlanta band. And before that, we heard Jeremy Albino, a new artist, I Don't Mind Waiting, and another new artist, Madison Hughes, with her song Almost Don't. She got her start on The Voice, and, you know, which is great, but that's usually songs that people are covering. So that was the song that she wrote. So I wanted to encourage that happening. And at the top was Past My Prime with Green Sky Bluegrass. And this is Picking Up the Tempo. My name's Laura. If you're just joining us, welcome to this beautiful Tuesday night on the Central Coast. This is listener-supported public radio, KCBX, serving San Luis Obispo, Southern Monterey, and Santa Barbara counties. 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You just click on your phone, the app, and I've used it. It works. It's a great thing to sign up for free, right? Okay, so what do we have coming up next? I've had a lot of requests for protest songs, and so I was trying to find something that, you know, just is more inclusively protesting. How about that? So I think I found two. You let me know. This is, we're going to hear Jesse Wells and something from Billy Strings coming right up here on Picking Up the Tempo, KCBX.

0: And that's John R. Miller with his song Toll Booth that just came out, a three-song kind of, I guess it's not really an EP, three songs, but three songs, and that is not even the most popular one, and I just love that song. He's got just great songwriting feeling. And you know, the other thing I notice is if you put the headphones on and listen, it sounds even fuller. So yeah, just lie on the floor and listen on the headphones. That's the way to do it. And he is playing at the Opry if you're going to be in Nashville on July 23rd. Before that, we heard Tyler Childers and Sonora May with the song Planning by the Signs. And that song's actually written by S.G. Goodman, who, you know, I got to say I like her version better because I love Tyler Childers. But S.G. Goodman's voice is just so beautiful and different. But we'll have to play something by her later. Then we heard the band Towns. Towns is from kind of a local band from Charleston, South Carolina, and up and coming, you might say. So I wanted to play something by them, Connie, I'm High. And then we heard our two protest songs, If You're Going to Be Dumb, You Got to Be Tough from Billy Strings, and The Ballad of Big Balls from Jesse Wells. This is KCBX HD1 San Luis Obispo, KMBX HD1 San Ardo, streaming at kcbx.org. Next up, we have something. What do we have? We have something from the DeLons from New Orleans. And let's see, what can I tell you about them? They have a bunch of shows in California coming up. Strummers in Fresno, which I would not go to on September 26th. But how about the Folktale Winery in Carmel on September 24th? That sounds pretty nice.
1: Nicholsworth Mountain Train gone. Digging through my refrigerator, I'm gone.

And that is artist Buffalo Traffic Jam that started in a Montana State University dorm room. Before that, we heard from Samantha Crane, a Choctaw Indian singer-songwriter working with First Aid Kit, the Swedish folk band. Ben Chapman, Feet on Fire, and the top was the DeLons with the song I'm Gone. And this is picking up the tempo if you're just joining us. Welcome to your Tuesday night on the Central Coast. 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How old does a kid have to be? But kids age 7 and up can learn the basics of block printing with Legos at a series of workshops held each Thursday from 2 to 3:30 through August 8th at the Art Center in Morro Bay. 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For more info, visit the website artcentermorrobay.org or just go to our calendar tab either on our website, kcbx.org, or on our new app, KCBX. All right, let's keep this music going. What do we have picked out next? We're going to visit Ireland right now. We're going to, because if you haven't been there on vacation, you oughta. And this is a brand new folk band out of Ireland called Amble with their song The Swell.

And that is the band. Got to turn my headphones up. That is the band. Duck Heels to the Hardwood. Their song, Duck and Cover. And before they were heard, Margot Price, Too Stoned to Cry. Chaparral with Sex and Rage. Luke Grimes with Hold On. Emily Ninney, What Have I Done Wrong? And Amble, the Irish folk singer at the top of the set, The Swell. And if you're just joining us, welcome. This is Picking Up the Tempo. Every Tuesday night from 8 to 10, I'm right here with you playing all kinds of Americana music. And checking in with our community calendar again. Let's see. What? The Lighthouse. The Lighthouse in Atascadero invites you to an event called All Comers Track Meet each Saturday in July from 4:30 to 9 at Atascadero High School. Athletes of all ages and skill levels can participate in races, relays, field events, with proceeds helping to fund programs for underprivileged youth in the community. For details, website is lighthouseatascadero.org. All right, let's get back to the music. And, you know, I need your help with something because I just don't have time to listen to all the songs I try to preview. So I've got three in a row here. The last one was the one I was looking at, Heels to the Hardwood. I'm like, you know, if you had to rate them 0 to 10, I don't know. I probably wouldn't put that on my playlist again. But if you like any of the next three songs, let me know. You can reach out, laura@kcbx.org, or just tell me what kind of new music you are listening to and what you like to hear, because I love to hear from you. Okay, so let's see. We've got Busted coming up from Texas String Assembly. So let me know what you think right here on KCBX.

And that's the Band of Heathens, and that song is Adeline, written by Hayes Carl. Before that, a newer artist, Rachel Swain, with her song Bad Guy Boots, Nathaniel Riley with Bird Songs, and Texas String Assembly with Busted. And I gotta say, you know, I like Bad Guy Boots, Rachel Swain, and I like Texas String Assembly, so those are songs I'd play again. This is Picking Up the Tempo if you're just joining us. My name's Laura, and we've been here for 2 hours playing great Americana music. And in, gosh, about 5 minutes, Sal Espana comes on with his show, Beyond the Fringe. And we have one more song leading you out to that. But for now, let's see. I want to just tell you about the Friends of the Napomo Library. They invite you to their annual used book sale on Saturday, July 11th from 10 to 2 at the library on Teff Street in Napomo. 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It works really well, and I think you're going to like it. Let's see. What have I forgotten to tell you? Except that I'll see you next week, next Tuesday, right here on KCBX. Picking up the tempo. And if you want to talk to me before that, email laura@kcbx.org. And we have one more song for you. I'm going to leave you with something that, you know, if we had to think of a song, I mean, Sal's show is a lot of rock, prog rock. So if there's something that's going to be that in the future, this is a song Sal might play in 20 years. Let's put it that way. All right. I will see you here next week.

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Good evening. It's time for Beyond the Fringe. I'm Sal, I'm your host. And tonight, a couple of new releases in the mailbag this week. Also, I went shopping. Apollon Records had a summer sale, so I picked up a bunch of stuff, and I'm going to be sprinkling it through all summer. It'll be one of our summer fun things to do. But we're going to kick off. If you want to do a fun thing, here's some David Byrne.

From their 2015 release entitled Return, that's music by Circuline, and we hear the track One Wish. Ahead of that, Built for the Future, from their 2026 release entitled 2084 Empire, we heard The Brotherhood. Emily Wells ahead of that, The Symphonies, Dreams, Memories, and Parties, and we heard the track Symphony 8 and The Canary's Last Take, and we kicked off the set and the program with David Byrne and Ghost Train Orchestra, When We Are Singing. 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Up next, well, let me foreshadow the coming up in a little bit. Our next set of music, we have a brand new release in the mailbag this week. But to bring you up to that, here is Solstice from their most recent CD, Clan, and here is the track Plunk.

Music from the Ukrainian band Embrace the Rain from their album Vidriata, released in 2025, and we heard the track Don't Give Up. And ahead of that, too, we heard Riftstone from their 2025 release Sanctuary Sky. We heard Twilith Teg and Solstice kicked off that set with a little plunk. You are listening to Beyond the Fringe right here on KCBX, serving San Luis Obispo, Southern Monterey, and Santa Barbara counties. As threatened earlier, we have a new release in the mailbox by Different Light. The name of the album is Binary Suns Part 2. That's coming up in just a minute. But first, one of the CDs I picked up in a recent buying binge. Here's a Fatal Fusion from their 2020 release entitled Dissonant Minds. Sit back and enjoy Quo Vadimas.

From their latest album entitled Binary Suns Part 2, that's new music from Different Light. And we heard the track of The Syncretist. And ahead of Different Light, we heard Fatal Fusion with Quo Vadimus from their album entitled Dissonant Minds. You are listening to Beyond the Fringe right here on KCBX HD1 San Luis Obispo and KNBX HD1 San Ardo. 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We're going to kick off the second hour of tonight's program with music by the band Discipline. This is the title track from their 2025 release. It's entitled Breadcrumbs.

Music from the band Discipline. That's the title track of their 2025 release entitled Breadcrumbs. You are listening to Beyond the Fringe right here on KCBX, serving San Luis Obispo, Southern Monterey, and Santa Barbara counties. We're going to start to get a little stranger as we go towards the middle of the night, and then our last set is going to feature world music, so stay tuned for that. Coming up in just a bit, we have music from a collaboration between Steve Rothery of Marillion and Thorsten Kirsching of Tangerine Dream. But right now, here is music from Lyrella from their album Cosmic Lark. This is Rhythm and Muse.

From their 2025 release entitled Gento, that's music from Bioscope. And Bioscope is Steve Rothery and Thorsten Kesching. And we heard the title track, Bioscope, Parts 1, 2, and 3. And we kicked off that set with Lyrella and Rhythm and Muse. You are listening to Beyond the Fringe right here on KCBX. We're going to leap fully into the electronic music portion, courtesy of Zan Alexander. His latest album is Ouroboros 2, and this track is Architects of Aquila.

From their 2022 release entitled El Dwarka, that's music by Breidablik, and we heard Himeleva Oke Kolga. Whoops, enough of that one. And ahead of that, we hear Transponder from their latest Umbral Dawn. We heard Umbral Ray, and we kicked off that set with Zan Alexander and Architects of Aquila. You're listening to Beyond the Fringe right here on KCBX HD1 San Luis Obispo and KNBX HD1 San Ardo. 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Let's take a look at the KCBX community calendar. You can attend a film screening of a new documentary called American Agitators on Saturday, July 11th from 1 to 3:30 p.m. at the Slow Film Center's Palm Theater in downtown San Luis Obispo. The film showcases the life and careers of activists Fred Ross Sr. and Dolores Huerta. For more information, visit the website at ecologistics.org or go to our website at kcbx.org. We're going to kick off the third hour of tonight's program. Stay with electronic for a little bit, and then we're going to wrap it up, the program tonight, with some world music. So here's John Jenkins from his album Flow. This is the 2025 remaster, and we're going to hear the track Part of the Solution.

Music by John Jenkins from his 2025 remaster of his album Flow. It's courtesy of the Spotted Peccary record label. And we heard the track Part of the Solution. And that featured Jeff Pierce on that one as well. 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Up next, music from our good friend, Australian composer Jim Ottaway. He just did the 20th anniversary edition of his first album entitled First Light. So here is the title track of the 20th anniversary edition of First Light.

From the 20th anniversary remaster edition of their Spotted Peccary release entitled Tibet, that's music by Deborah Martin and Cheryl Gallagher. And ahead of that, Jim Ottaway with the title track from his 20th anniversary edition of his album First Light. We're going to start to pick up the tempo as we head to Overnight Jazz, and we're going to start that process courtesy of the artist Altun Gun. Their latest album is Garip, and this track is Gönül Dağı.

From the KCBX featured album of the week, A Gin and a Hunter Went Walking. That's music by Niba Solo and Benego Diakite. I believe that's how it's pronounced. Ahead of that, Dur Band from their album Volume 1, previously unreleased tracks, we heard Adun Kawali Kamatamato. And we started off the set with Alton Gun and Gunol Dakt. You have been listening to Beyond the Fringe right here on Central Coast Public Radio, KCBX. We're going to leave you tonight with music from Bill Frisell. His latest album is In My Dreams. And hey, this is a nice song to go out on. It's entitled Home on the Range. We'll see you next time. Thanks for listening.

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1: Good morning, I'm Michelle Martin. A lot of kids make paper airplanes for fun, but a group of college students decided to take it to another level. A group of students at the University of Pisa built a paper airplane with a 65-foot wingspan. That's about the size of an actual small plane. A student ran down a ramp holding the giant plane over their head and launched it nearly 200 feet, breaking a Guinness World Record set in 2013. The students said it started as a joke between classes, but then they decided to see what they could really do with a little paper and glue. It's Morning Edition.
2: 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They now offer Duck.ai, where users can chat privately with AI. 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
3: It's Morning Edition from NPR News. I'm E. Martinez.
1: And I'm Michelle Martin. Tour de France cyclists will have to deal with yet another day of sweltering temperatures as the race enters its fifth day. Here to tell us more about this is Andy McGrath. He's a freelance cycling journalist who's been published in The Athletic and The Guardian, among other outlets. He's been following the race from London. Andy, welcome. Thanks for joining us.
4: Morning, Michelle.
1: So what are you hearing from riders about the high temperatures? What are they saying?
4: Well, I mean, they're daily doing 100-mile races in these broiling conditions, and it's very unpleasant. One of the outsiders for the race, Tom Pidcock, said that he got through 10. It felt like he got through 10,000 water bottles. That it was like a war zone. He called it ridiculous and the hottest he'd ever raced in. I mean, there's some hyperbole there, but it's very clear that

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3: Good morning, May Martinez. England's soccer team have been nearly perfect this World Cup, and after their win south of the border against Mexico, they've made it to the quarterfinal. Their secret weapon, superstar Ed Sheeran. The A-team got a private performance from Sheeran before the knockout stage. Sheeran has made it a tradition to visit them and sing his song Castle on the Hill. Sheeran couldn't be happier with the team's performance, and he says if you're picking against them, don't. It's Morning Edition.
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5: 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I'm Michelle Martin.
3: And I'm Amy Martinez. The push to eat local has grown for more than three decades, encouraging people to eat food from nearby farms and food producers. One woman in Appalachian, Ohio, hopes to do the same with clothes by building a regional textile economy. Here's Amanda Pirani from member station WOUB.
6: Sweat drips down Gavin Schumart's forehead as he leans over a large sheet at the Hocking Hills Garment Center, a local textile manufacturing facility in Ohio. He does his best to keep the animal calm despite the razor moving around its body.
7: Sheep shearing is the hardest thing I've ever done in my life.
6: He works for Altitude Shearing, one of about 400 shearing companies nationwide. And Schumart is in high demand as older shearers age out.
7: 1 year, I sheared around 13,000.
6: In Ohio, the shearing business typically takes place in the northern area of the state, where there are more farms. Artist Lisa Hines in southeast Appalachian, Ohio, uses local wool for her yarn and embroidery floss. Farms there are smaller and more spread out, so she says Schumart's company was a rare find.
8: Those established shearers from the north don't generally come down here.
6: It's one of many problems Hines hopes to solve in her quest to make clothes local again. She's the founder of the Southeast Ohio Fiber Shed. The organization helps tackle systemic challenges for textile production in the region.
8: We're supposed to help identify what our resources are, find

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3: Good morning, I'm Michelle Martin. A lot of kids make paper airplanes for fun, but a group of college students decided to take it to another level. A group of students at the University of Pisa built a paper airplane with a 65-foot wingspan. That's about the size of an actual small plane. A student ran down a ramp holding the giant plane over their head and launched it nearly 200 feet, breaking a Guinness World Record set in 2013. The students said it started as a joke between classes, but then they decided to see what they could really do with a little paper and glue. It's Morning Edition.
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5: It's Morning Edition from NPR News. I'm E. Martinez.
3: And I'm Michelle Martin. Tour de France cyclists will have to deal with yet another day of sweltering temperatures as the race enters its fifth day. Here to tell us more about this is Andy McGrath. He's a freelance cycling journalist who's been published in The Athletic and The Guardian, among other outlets. He's been following the race from London. Andy, welcome. Thanks for joining us.
6: Morning, Michelle.
3: So what are you hearing from riders about the high temperatures? What are they saying?
6: Well, I mean, they're daily doing 100-mile races in these broiling conditions, and it's very unpleasant. One of the outsiders for the race, Tom Pidcock, said that he got through 10, it felt like he got through 10,000 water bottles, that it was like a war zone. He called it ridiculous and the hottest he'd ever raced. And I mean, there's some hyperbole there, but it's very clear that they're not happy, and it makes a hard sport even harder. There's another rider who used to be on the rider union who said that it's unhealthy. It's really time for us all to sit around the table and discuss how we handle this in the future.
3: So, you know, what about that? Have the organizers announced any changes to help these riders endure this extreme heat? Are they doing anything?
6: There have been some minor changes. I mean, the sports governing body, the UCI, has allowed feeding in more places than usual. Normally there's feed zones. But it doesn't seem quite sufficient. The governing body have an extreme weather protocol for inclement or extreme weather they can invoke, and that runs a range from shortening the route to cancelling it altogether. There's never been a Tour de France stage cancelled due to extreme heat, but frankly, I think with every passing year, we're heading closer to that reality.
3: I want to hear more about that in a minute, but before we talk about that, the wildfires in southern France have forced thousands to evacuate, and they also prompted a ban on spectators from one stage of the race. Why was that? Was it that bad on the course? I mean, was the smoke coming all the way to the course, or what? Was there another reason?
6: So to be clear, the wildfires were about 40 miles from the race route. It was more a precautionary measure to allow access for emergency vehicles to the area. But it led to the very eerie spectacle of the Tour entering

0: I think it is a movement, and I think people are interested in getting back to the community and back to the roots and really understanding how things work.
1: A movement that she hopes will inspire future textile makers to use natural fabrics that come from animals or plants closer to home. 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
2: 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I'm Carol Tangeman, and you're listening to Morning Edition. Coming up, we're going to be taking a look at how the heat wave throughout Europe is affecting the Tour de France. 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
1: I'm Mary Louise Kelly. How flexible work is keeping a Georgia factory humming? 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
4: Live from NPR News, I'm Lakshmi Singh. The Democratic Party's attempt to retake the U.S. Senate is at stake as it scrambles to find a candidate who can replace Maine Senate nominee Graham Plattner. Maine Public's Kevin Miller reports Plattner's under pressure to drop out while he continues to deny rape allegations.
5: They only have until July 27th to name a new nominee, and Plattner has to drop out by Monday to make that possible. Party leaders have been kind of quietly putting together their succession plans, if you will, and consulting with their lawyers.
4: Maine Public's Kevin Miller reporting. On the sidelines of the NATO summit in Ankara, President Trump's downplaying this morning's more than 5% jump in global oil prices that followed his remarks the U.S. ceasefire with Iran is over.
6: You're going to see oil drop very low. Now, maybe we'll do some other things that could lift it a little bit, but I don't think it's going to lift it a lot at all.
4: Trump signaling a possible U.S. strike on Iran tonight. Both have been retaliating against each other despite a declared truce. Meanwhile, Trump's desire to bring an end to the long-running Russia-Ukraine war is yielding results for Kyiv, including joint production of U.S. Patriot missiles. Ukrainian President Volodymyr Zelensky met with Trump today.
7: I'm very happy that our side began to work on drone deal, and it's a very good beginning.
4: That's Ukrainian leader Volodymyr Zelensky. 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
3: It's 8:31 on Wednesday, July 8th. I'm Janelle Younger with KCBX News. Last week, the Trump administration declined to renew the U.S.'s trade agreement with Mexico and Canada, instead opting into an annual review process. As Cap Radio's Chris Feltz reports, California's avocado industry is now pushing policies as part of future negotiations to protect growers.
8: The California Avocado Commission is urging federal officials to adopt a seasonal tariff rate quota on Mexican avocado imports. Commission President Ken Melbourne says the tariff would help put a ceiling on how much avocados would be imported from March to September, California's primary harvest window.
9: Our growers just want to compete. That's all they want to do. They're not looking for a handout. They are just looking for an opportunity to compete in what really is a very unfair market situation.
8: Melbourne points to Mexico's unfair labor practices as difficult advantages to compete with. He says since 1997, California's once dominant domestic avocado market fell to just 10%, with Mexico providing around 85% of the U.S.'s demand today. The commission is also asking federal officials to strengthen inspection requirements to prevent invasive pests and diseases.
3: That's Cap Radio's Chris Feltz. Drivers on Highway 101 south of Buellton could experience delays for the next several weeks. A press release from Caltrans says crews will be repaving the road into late August. Closures on Highway 101 are scheduled for southbound lanes from 8 a.m. to 8 p.m. and northbound lanes from 5 a.m. to 4 p.m. Speeds will be reduced to 55 miles per hour, and travelers should expect a 10-minute delay, according to Caltrans. Also, we do have a closure of Highway 166 eastbound and westbound between Thompson Road and Perkins Road from Highway 101 to New Coyama because of the Bear Fire. No estimated time for reopening. The area of Black Bear Road and Big Basin Trail in California Valley, there is a fire, about 543 acres burned, and the fire is 80% contained. KCBX News coverage of California and the Central Coast continues this afternoon during All Things Considered at 4:30. 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
10: 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I'm Michelle Martin in Washington, D.C.
11: And Amy Martinez in Los Angeles, California. Fans sitting down to a World Cup match at Boston Stadium, typically known as Gillette Stadium, noticed little squares of blue tape on their seat backs, perfectly sized to cover up the name of the shaving company. That is just one example of how hard venues have to work to satisfy FIFA's demand for no free advertising at the World Cup. Host cities must deliver what's called a clean stadium. No logos, no ads for anything other than official FIFA sponsors. And in a world where stadiums are also billboards for brands, that can be a tall order. Here to talk about this is Andrew Rome, professor of marketing at Loyola Marymount University. So yeah, these stadiums go through great lengths to try and make these changes. For example, San Francisco Bay Area Stadium, typically known as Levi's Stadium, they go beyond just the signage on the outside. They're actually covering the logos of the brand names of the ketchup bottles in the press box. That is quite the feat. So why is FIFA such a stickler about all this?
12: Yeah, I mean, what we're watching play out in this World Cup is essentially a billion-dollar branding standoff. And I think the perfect irony here is that brands like FIFA have tried to silence the, you know, brands that actually may be getting more attention than some of the brands that are official FIFA sponsors that have paid to be there. So on one hand, we can understand the case for FIFA's debranding policy. It's rooted in commercial logic, like official sponsors like Adidas, Coca-Cola, Visa, they pay millions of dollars for their four-year partnership deals. So there's this fairness argument that it would be unfair to allow a brand like Gillette to benefit from stadium exposure for free when a direct competitor like Unilever has paid for that exclusivity.
11: But if I'm, say, the leader of a company that has paid $200 million for a 20-year naming rights deal with a stadium, I expect my money to get me something out of that. Why can't all of a sudden I demand that I have my money's worth for this?
12: You bring up a really good point. And you know, on the other hand, FIFA's execution at this World Cup has bordered on the extreme. And that's where its policy, its debranding, its clean stadium policy begins to undermine itself. And I think the deeper problem here is what I would call the iron fist paradox in brand control, especially today in 2026 with the widespread usage of social media. The more aggressively an organization tries to suppress a brand, the more attention it draws to that brand. Using the example of trying to erase the Levi brand from its own stadium, in doing so, it actually handed Levi's a global marketing opportunity and moment that money could never have bought.
11: Yeah, same thing with Gillette, right? Because the Gillette company posted a computer-generated image of its logo on the Boston Stadium covered in shaving cream. So, I mean, some brands, I guess, and that's the whole point of what marketers do. You figure out a way around it and still get the same kind of a bang for your buck.
12: Yeah, I think the brilliance of what Levi's and Gillette and others have done is that they have inserted themselves very organically or naturally into a cultural moment and a cultural experience. For instance, Levi's didn't just post about the way they covered their stadium logo. They took that same covered logo and they went global with it, using it in stores in Paris, London, Hong Kong, in the same white covering. So you can cover the logo, but it becomes its own conversation.
11: Andrew Rome, professor of marketing at Loyola Marymount University, thank you very much.
12: Thank you. Appreciate it.
11: And a note, Levi Strauss & Company is a financial supporter of NPR.
13: Advanced tools using artificial intelligence are changing the face of political satire. Colin Jackson of the Michigan Public Radio Network has this look at what the rise in AI-generated content could mean.
14: The Los Angeles mayoral race may have set the tone for AI content this year, with videos like a viral ad portraying candidate Spencer Pratt as Batman taking on California's political establishment.
15: So you can do it, Spencer!
14: Pratt's not the only one portrayed by AI. Here's a fake video making fun of Democratic Michigan Governor Gretchen Whitmer and California Governor Gavin Newsom.
16: Can you believe it's been 8 years already?
17: I guess time flies when you're getting rich off the taxpayers.
14: Again, that's AI and not real. Michigan is one of 30 states that regulates the use of AI in election materials. Democratic State Representative Penelope Cernoglu co-sponsored that law.
18: We didn't exactly know how the technology would evolve or anticipate some of the, negative uses that people would come up with.
14: One of her concerns was fake content tricking voters into thinking a candidate said or did something they hadn't. Instead, Michigan's seeing more over-the-top satire. Think a Senate candidate made to look buff, or a Republican gubernatorial candidate chasing down Democrats with a tractor. Or a group of Republican candidates and insiders making puns about gubernatorial candidate Mike Cox's name. Again, not real.
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22: That could have easily been made to be a video where those same people look very real and say things that are serious but damning of their positions and their campaigns.
14: Republican State Representative Matthew Bierlein credits the AI law, which he also co-sponsored, for avoiding a worse outcome. That goal drove the policy group Public Citizen to help write Michigan and several other states' AI election content laws. Michigan's law generally requires disclaimers for AI-generated political content. It's only been used once when a state Senate candidate sued over being wrongly portrayed. Ilana Beller with Public Citizen worries about the normalization of AI material in our elections, especially when 20 states don't have laws to stop what she describes as a nightmare scenario of AI tricks swinging an election. Plus, AI can be a double-edged sword, she said, where it provides a scapegoat for real criticism.
18: It creates cover for actual bad actors who we do have actual proof of doing something wrong to say, oh no, that video is fake, that audio recording is fake, I didn't actually do that thing.
14: Scott Babois-Brennan directs the Center on Technology Policy at New York University. While not all AI-generated content in politics is parody, he sees those videos in particular as a continuation of a centuries-old tradition of political satire. He says it's important to name what makes this moment different.
23: It's the scope, the scale, maybe, like the speed at which these things can be done, maybe the realism, which is a weird sort of concept when you're talking about things that are obviously fake.
14: Brennan says political ads usually don't change voters' minds about candidates, and he's not so sure AI-specific laws are making all that much difference. For one, he says research has shown voters typically don't notice disclaimer labels in ads to begin with. Brennan recommends lawmakers look at policies from a technology-neutral perspective.
23: If we're concerned about, for example, fake deceptive content, then it shouldn't matter if it's AI generated or Photoshop generated or an actor. What matters is the deception that's happening.
14: So far, candidates embracing AI content have seen mixed results. There's still a lot more campaigning to go until the general election in November. So voters can probably expect more AI content, and with it, some answers and clues about what the future of AI in elections could bring. For NPR News, I'm Colin Jackson in Lansing, Michigan.
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24: 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Ecologist and author Carl Safina says the answer may not be as difficult to determine as we think.
3: 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Good morning, it's 8:43. Coming up, the farm-to-table movement has been around for decades. An Ohio entrepreneur wants to replicate its success with clothing by building a regional textile economy. 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Let's take a look at Central Coast weather. Still a little bit of patchy coastal fog this morning, then sunshine today and warmer. A heat advisory remains in effect through Friday for inland valleys and lower mountain areas of both San Luis Obispo and Santa Barbara counties. And then it's expected to be a little bit cooler this weekend. Right now it's 56 degrees in King City, 55 in Atascadero, 60 in Avila Beach, 60 in Santa Maria, 68 in Santa Barbara. And here at the KCBX studios in San Luis Obispo, it's 62 degrees.
1: Good morning, May Martinez. England's soccer team have been nearly perfect this World Cup, and after their win south of the border against Mexico, they've made it to the quarterfinal. Their secret weapon, superstar Ed Sheeran. The A-team got a private performance from Sheeran before the knockout stage. Sheeran has made a tradition.

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1: On the next Fresh Air, President Trump is pushing Congress to pass a law that would require showing a passport or birth certificate to register to vote and create strict ID requirements to vote. The rules of the midterms are being rewritten, from redistricting to campaign money. We talk with Ari Berman, who's covered voting rights for years at Mother Jones. Join us.
2: 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It's 8:50, 10 minutes until 9 o'clock. My name's Janelle Younger. Coming up in our last 10 minutes of Morning Edition, when Red Tail

Listener-supported public radio, KCBX, and it's the Morning Cop. That was Thundercat with Fly Like an Eagle. Also, the local group Partida. I'm really excited about this band. The four songs that I've heard from them so far, so good, and I haven't had a chance to see them live. Hopefully, they're going to start playing live around, or they're going to start letting me know about their live shows so I can pass it along to you. Fun group. Lots of great local players in this group. That was their new song, Matador. We also heard Antibalas and Solas. Started off the morning with Sharon Jones. This is a great way to start off a morning. My name is Neil Losey. I hope you enjoyed that and hope you're going to stick with me through the rest of the morning. I'm ready to play some music for you. A wide variety of music, things you know and love already, things you missed the first time around, a lot of new music, all in one place. 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Before I do that, I also want to let you know you can get in touch with me anytime. You can reach me by email, neal at kcbx.org during the show or otherwise. By phone during the show, it's 805-549-8855. Stay tuned later on this morning. I've got some tickets to give away for the Rachel Bayman show. Rachel Bayman and Natalie Del Carmen are going to be at Slow Brew coming up on Friday as part of Festival Mosaic, and you're going to have a chance to win right here this morning on the Morning Cup, so keep your ears open for that. Right now, let's have Gillian Welch and Paper Wings on your Morning Cup.

Well, good evening, people. You know, everybody has their ups and downs in life. Some people go up, some people go down. Some have their New Year's resolutions. And me, I had mine. So I just like to tell you just a little bit about it so you can understand the way I feel. You see, this is from the heart. I'm talking about the real deal.

That's our featured album of the week. The artists, Neba Solo and Benego de Kete. And this is from the collection, A Gin and a Hunter Went Walking. It's a beautiful release, just such a great one to put on and just let it go on and roll all the way through. The playing is just wonderful on here, and the grooves are great too. It's a collection that's been really fun for me to play, and I love hearing back from people that are enjoying it too. I've heard from a lot of people that have really been digging this one, so I'm glad you like it. It's our featured album of the week. I'll be playing some more of it later on today and throughout the rest of the week on The Morning Cup. We heard The Persuasions, the group that was known doing all a cappella for their entire careers. That was Sincerely, the album, and a version of Members Only. Changed My Way of Living from Little Ed and the Blues Imperials, and it was Gillian Welch to start off the set. 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Here's music from India Ramey. This is from her Villain Era album that came out a few months ago. This one was also one of our featured albums of the week. It's a lot of fun. We're going to listen to Dead to Me from this release from India Ramey on listener-supported public radio, KCBX, The Morning Cup.

Neil Losey bringing you the music today. Dave Grusin on kind of a rare track, hard to find. I found it on a collection that came from Germany. It's the song Gasoline Alley from Dave Grusin. Also, Low Power Trio, the local group, they've got some new songs out. That was Going Back to Dallas. And we also heard India Ramey in that set from her Villain Era album. Got some jazz coming up for you now, and this is coming from a great collection. It is a collection of tunes put together by King Curtis. King Curtis, well known for his R&B playing and for his playing on a lot of rock and roll songs and a lot of TV and movie soundtracks and so on. He did a lot of studio work. Also, a really great jazz player, too, and working with some great jazz players on this recording. Wynton Kelly, the piano player, Paul Chambers, the bass player, Oliver Jackson on drums, and a cat named Little Brother on trumpet. And Little Brother was, of course, the little brother of Cannonball Adderley. That was Nat Adderley playing on this one. And as a matter of fact, we're going to listen to Little Brother Soul from this release. It's from the album The New Scene of King Curtis. Going to take us up to the top of the hour in NPR News headlines. Then I got more music for you all the way up until noon on The Morning Cup.

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1: Live from NPR News in Washington, I'm Lakshmi Singh. President Trump says the U.S. ceasefire may be over with Iran at the conclusion of the NATO summit in Ankara, Turkey today. Trump threatened retaliatory U.S. strikes against Iran. He was flanked by Secretary of State Marco Rubio, Defense Secretary Pete Hegseth, and Treasury Secretary Scott Bessent. Trump arrived at the summit with grievances about the U.S.'s NATO allies, such as their resistance to be all in with the U.S. on the war with Iran, and protests they were not spending enough on alliance defense. The president seemed to strike a different tone this afternoon.
2: There was tremendous unity in that room. And I urge all nations to accelerate their plans to get the benchmark as quickly as possible. The benchmark is going to be that 5% number. That's the number it should have been for years.
1: Trump says the U.S. invested $1 trillion on defense and would ask for $1.5 trillion in the next fiscal year. During a joint appearance with Ukrainian leader Volodymyr Zelensky earlier in Ankara, Trump said he would give Ukraine the license to build missiles for Patriot air defense systems as Russia stepped up ballistic strikes on the Ukrainian capital. From Kyiv, here's NPR's Joanna Kakissis.
3: Ukraine's military uses U.S.-made Patriot systems to intercept ballistics, but has run low on the air defense missiles for these systems. Ukrainian President Volodymyr Zelensky has pushed for weeks for the license to produce these missiles, and Trump finally agreed in Ankara.
2: We're going to give a license to you to make Patriots. That's pretty cool, right? This way you can't complain that we're not giving them enough. I say, make them yourself.
3: Trump says the U.S. is prepared to sign a drone deal with Ukraine. After the meeting, Zelensky posted on social media that Ukraine and the U.S. can accomplish a lot together. Joanna Kakissis, NPR News, Kyiv.
1: Several large wildfires burning across Colorado are being stoked by hot, dry, and windy weather. The Ferris Fire has grown to nearly 60,000 acres and forced rural residents to evacuate overnight. More from Colorado Public Radio's Tina Sieg.
4: The Ferris Fire is burning through mostly public land, high desert, and rugged canyons in the Four Corners area. In southwest Colorado, the Gold Mountain Fire is still largely uncontained outside Ouray, though the small alpine community has been spared and remains open. Farther east, the Aspen Acres fire outside of Pueblo has grown into one of the largest wildfires in Colorado history, burning hundreds of structures. Late last month, three federal firefighters died after being trapped by a blaze near the Utah border. Governor Jared Polis has issued multiple disaster declarations. For NPR News, I'm Stina Sieg in Grand Junction, Colorado.
1: It's NPR News. The International Monetary Fund is projecting slower global economic growth, a 3% expansion this year. The IMF cites the surge in energy prices linked to the U.S.-Israel war with Iran and disruptions to oil shipments in the Strait of Hormuz. The blue crab population on Maryland's Chesapeake Bay has been falling while the average age of a crabber has been rising. NPR's Frank Langfitt spoke with some young crabbers to talk about the future of their industry.
5: Jack Torney is 23. He's been crabbing commercially for nearly a decade.
6: I'm not seeing many juvenile crabs, or as many as I'd like to see, so the crab population might not be great in the future.
5: To maximize profits in a high overhead business, Torney sells directly to customers through Facebook. His colleague, Luke McFadden, 30, has become a social media star, explaining crabbing to an audience of more than 3 million. Some fans drive for hours to meet him at his crab stand.
7: It's real life storytelling that is playing out in real time, you know? It's crazy to me that all these people watch and people will come from wherever.
5: As McFadden says, to make it as a crabber these days, you have to adapt. Frank Langford, NPR News, Glen Burnie, Maryland.
1: This year's Emmy nominations are out. They include 25 nods for the drama series The Pitt on HBO Max. HBO's Hacks earned 24 nominations for Outstanding Comedy Series. The Bear received 8 nominations, which NPR's Eric Duggan says basically means it was snubbed. It's NPR News.
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0: 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My name is Neil Losey. I bring you music every weekday morning from 9 until noon. Hope you're enjoying the show today, and I hope that you will stick with me through the rest of the morning. I've got some tickets to give away coming up. I've got some more from our featured album of the week. I've got some more great mixes of music to play for you all the way up until noon when it's time for Democracy Now! 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We've got a big show coming up on Friday. It is Natalie Del Carmen and Rachel Bayman, and this is part of Festival Mosaic. It's happening at Slow Brew Rock on Friday. I'm going to have a pair of tickets to give away for this a little bit later on in the show. Not quite yet, but a little later on. I wanted to play music from Natalie Del Carmen. This is one of those acts that, for me, was a great discovery over the past year. You know how I was talking about how I like discovering new things, and I like sharing some new things with you for you to maybe discover? And this was one for me. It came across my desk, hadn't really heard of her before, took listen to the album and thought it was just great, and it's been fun sharing this new discovery for me with you. And then all of a sudden I hear Festival Mosaic booked her for this event, and that's great. Natalie Del Carmen, a chance to catch her. Rachel Bayman, a chance to catch her, coming up on Friday. Your chance to win tickets are in just a little bit. You can also have a chance to win tickets by following us on Facebook and Instagram. There is a giveaway going on both Facebook and Instagram as well, so follow us there. You can find us at KCBX-FM and get entered in the drawing for these tickets there as well. But keep listening to The Morning Cup for your chance to win today. And right now, you want to listen because I'm going to play a song for you from Natalie Del Carmen. Here's the song, Hey Day. Catch her live on Friday night, part of Festival Mosaic at Slow Brew Rock.

It's from our featured album of the week. That is Nebasolo. The album is with Nebasolo and Benego Diakite, but this was just solo balafone from Nebasolo. And that track, one of the bonus tracks that came with this album. The album is the original album that came out, plus the garden demos, which were just recorded in a garden in Bamako in Mali. And it is an incredible collection of music and just a beautiful collection of music. It's our featured album of the week. I'll be playing it throughout the week for you on the Morning Cup, and you'll hear it on some other programs as well. Actually, there are a lot of DJs that are excited about it, figuring out ways to fit it in. It made its way onto Rick Matthews' jazz show on Monday night, and it'll probably make its way onto Fred Friedman's jazz show on Thursday night as well. And of course, the world music programs and on the Morning Cup. It's a great release, and it's our featured album of the week this week on KCBX. In that set of music, we also heard Alayla Diane, Could Be, from the album Who's Keeping Time. The Drive from Widowspeak, and it was Natalie Del Carmen. Natalie Del Carmen performing on Friday at Slow Brew Rock. She's going to be opening for Rachel Bayman. I'll have some tickets for that show coming up, let's say sometime in the next hour or so. Your chance to win tickets right here on KCBX. Also, don't forget, follow us on Instagram and on Facebook at KCBX FM, and you can also enter to win tickets for that show there as well. 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Tickets are at festivalmozaic.org. Up next, some music for a listener that just stopped by for a visit. Doug stopped by. Doug, a big fan of evening blues and a big fan of blues and jazz and blues-based jazz. I wanted to put on a little music for him for taking the time to visit from Santa Maria. So we're going to listen to some music for Doug right now. I've got some Three Sounds, Gene Harris's group, and we're going to listen to Blue and Boogie from this release from Gene Harris. It's listener-supported public radio, it's KCBX, and it's the Morning Cup.

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My name is Neil Losey, bringing you the music today, and I'm with you all the way up until noon. I've got some tickets to give away here in just a little bit. Keep your ears open for your chance to win. Not quite there yet, but it is coming. I have tickets for the Rachel Bayman and Natalie Del Carmen show, which is coming up, and that is happening on Friday. Had a little set of blues and blues-based things. All of that music going out for Doug. Doug, someone that's been listening to the Evening Blues for 40 years. And, you know, you can join Doug listening to the Evening Blues every Saturday night. You can catch it from 6 until 9 o'clock. It's on for you. It's a program that's been around for a long time, as you can tell from Doug listening to it for 40 years. And you can catch it. Big Daddy Kane and Detroit Deb are the hosts that bring you the show. And it's a great mix of blues every Saturday night. 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That set of blues that you heard finished with Howlin' Wolf, one of the all-time greats, 300 Pounds of Joy. Charlie Musselwhite, who's been at it for a long, long time from his most recent album. He's got another new one coming with GA20, who he just recently performed with at Live Oak. But this is from the one that came out last year or so. Baby, Won't You Please Help Me was the song from Charlie Musselwhite, the album Lookout Highway. Junior Mance, Tree.

guitar. And she does more than blues. She's a great blues player, and she's played with a bunch of great people. But on this album, she wanted to stretch out and play a few other things, too. And there's some Latin-influenced things and some kind of funky things on here and some tunes that rock pretty hard. We're going to listen to El Cascabel from this release. It's Laura Chavez from her album My Voice on your Morning Cup on KCBX.

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1: On the next Fresh Air, President Trump is pushing Congress to pass a law that would require showing a passport or birth certificate to register to vote and create strict ID requirements to vote. 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
2: 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My name is Neil Losey, bringing you the music today, and we heard Once in a Lifetime from Talking Heads from their great album Remain in Light. Also, Ricardo Marrero and the group from an album, A Taste, It Was My Friend. The Nightlighters, P-Fowl, and it was Laura Chavez starting off that set here on The Morning Cup. 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Well, there's a show coming up on Friday. It's Rachel Baiman and it's Natalie Del Carmen. They're going to be performing at Slow Brew Rock in San Luis Obispo. It's part of Festival Mosaic, and I have a pair of tickets to give away for this show. Show's going to be starting at 7 o'clock, and Natalie Del Carmen is first, then Rachel Baiman. I have a pair of tickets to give away to caller number 7. You can't have won anything in the last 30 days. You have to be able to go to the show, and you have to be able to dial 805-544-5229. That's the number that I just used for giveaways. 805-544-5229, 544-KCBX, if that helps you out. And you can give me a call right now. I'll take caller number 7. I'll give you a pair of tickets while we listen to some music from Rachel Baiman. This is coming from an album that came out a few years ago now, back in 2021, the album Cycles. And we're going to listen to the song When You Bloom, Colorado. Caller number 7. I'm going to send you to this show. 805-544-5229. It's KCBX.

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It was The Cure with Let's Go to Bed from Japanese Whispers. Also from Brazil and France, Dom Lenina is roots in Brazil and spends a lot of time in France. She records on a lot of other people's albums and then came out with this album under her own name and her own nom de plume, that is Dom Lenina. It's a gorgeous album, too. It really struck me when it first came out, and it's always nice to go back and revisit it. I need to come back to it more. It's a good one. Kings of Convenience with Mrs. Cold. Also, Another Beautiful Day from Courtney Barnett's recent Creature of Habit album. And we started off with Rachel Bayman, who's going to be performing this Friday at Slow Brew Rock. You have another chance to win tickets on tomorrow's Morning Cup, and also by following us on Facebook and Instagram at KCBXFM. If you don't follow us, you should anyway, but it's a great time to do it now because you can sign up to win tickets for that event as well. It's a Festival Mosaic event, and it is happening this Friday. But make sure you tune in again tomorrow for another chance to win. 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I wanted to tell you about something cool that's happening this evening. This is something new. It's a new thing going on in San Luis Obispo, a new local music series. I love that Inanna Rose, besides making her own music, is really doing a lot to work with other musicians. She's got the Feminine Collective that she does a lot of work with, and now she's got this new thing that she's hosting every second and fourth Wednesday, and it's going on at Growing Grounds downtown. It is TMHA presenting Roots and Rhythm, this new local music series, live music and storytelling at Growing Grounds downtown. That's 956 Choro Street in San Luis Obispo. And the first artist on the lineup tonight is Derek Sen. And Derek is going to be performing again 6:30 to 8:30 in downtown San Luis Obispo. So let's help him start off this series in a big way. Show up tonight so the series starts off with a bang. And you can catch Derek and his slightly askew view of the world. I really enjoy his songs because you never know what he's going to come up with and where he's going to go with it. And it's always kind of fun going along for the ride with the way that Derek writes songs. We're going to listen to one from him right now, Monica Lewinsky from Derek Sen. And you can catch him performing live today, live music and storytelling, hosted by Inanna Rose, brand new project, Roots and Rhythm, at Growing Grounds downtown, 956 Choro Street in San Luis Obispo. It's your Morning Cup.

a new song from Beck and Sierra Farrell, and I welcome that. Sierra Farrell sounded great working with Beck on this one and the song Ride Lonesome. Johnny Hartman going back a ways to his album The Voice That Is. I love the creepy groove of that song, A Slow Hot Wind, and this is also just featuring Johnny Hartman's great voice, and hearing it with that instrumentation on that one is just so good. Heard Johnny Pate. Johnny Pate was an arranger that did a lot of soul and R&B, also soundtracks in the late 60s and early 70s, and he put out an album under his own name called Outrageous, and that was Constant Wind from that one. Nemba Solo and Benego de Aquete, which is our featured album of the week, the album A Gin and a Hunter Went Walking, and Hakule Maya from the release. I'll have some more of that one for you on tomorrow's Morning Cup. And we heard Derek Sen, who's going to be performing this evening, 6:30 until 8:30. It's going to be going on a new series hosted by Inanna Rose. It's happening in downtown San Luis Obispo, the Roots and Rhythm series, happening at Growing Grounds downtown at 956 Choro Street in San Luis Obispo. Admission is free, and it's these great singer-songwriters playing music and telling stories at Growing Grounds downtown. 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He's got a new recording called Flint and Pitch. It's Easton Everett. Maybe you've caught him at one of his gigs around town. He's got this new recording out. Here's Folk Dance from this release. Easton Everett, it's on your Morning Cup on KCBX. Heading toward the top of the hour in Democracy Now!

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4: You're listening to the California Report magazine. I'm Sasha Coca. And as we mark the 4th of July holiday, we're going to hear from teens on our show today about what kind of a future they want for this country. It's part of a new project to help high school and middle school students engage with the Constitution and the Bill of Rights to understand how those founding documents still affect their lives today and how they can use constitutional principles to create positive change in their own communities.
5: Our Constitution doesn't mention food deserts, no. Still, it does set a vision for America: to promote the general welfare and secure the blessings of liberty to ourselves and our posterity. If millions of Californians can't even access fresh, healthy food, a matter of life and death, are we really living up to that promise?
4: That's 17-year-old Umari King Paris from Antioch, who just graduated high school in the Mount Diablo Unified School District. She's one of the students who contributed to a pilot project with the education team at KQED to create a series of audio commentaries called Podcasting Democracy. Umari and KQED's Rachel Robertson, who helped write the curriculum for teachers, are here to tell us more about the project. Hello, you two.
6: Hi, Sasha.
7: Hi.
4: So, Rachel, tell us, what inspired this project?
6: Well, as you mentioned, the 4th of July is coming, and we are also this year celebrating the 250th anniversary of the Declaration of Independence. And the Constitution and the Bill of Rights are something that students learn about, and they're pretty old, right? They're written on parchment in old-fashioned language. And so we wanted to think of a way to bring the Constitution into our daily lives. And at KQED, on our education team, we really focus on ways that students can make media to share what they're learning and to share what their hopes are for our communities. So it seemed like a great time to bring an audio commentary project about issues that we're dealing with today and connect them back to those founding documents.
4: And Umari, I noticed you brought something with you into the radio studio. Tell us what you have there in your hand.
7: I have a pocket constitution, and that was given to my classmates by my teacher, Mrs. Shaw. And it's also like a very valuable tool because, you know, it reminds us of the rights that we all have in this country.
4: Had you actually read the Constitution before doing this project?
7: I had, but I hadn't really had as much as an understanding as I needed to, really. Doing this project, we actually had to paraphrase a lot of the amendments so that we could better, you know, get a good grasp on them. I think, like, the most important part of it would have been the preamble, because it just, it tells us that it has our back, that it's for the people. The government, federal government, is to protect the people and secure their rights.
8: Umari, in your podcast commentary, you talk about food deserts, which is not something we usually think about related to the Constitution or the Bill of Rights. Why did you decide to focus on that?
7: The preamble. So to promote the general welfare of everyone in this country. I noticed that where I do live, you can find a lot more like fast food places, or sometimes, you know, there's the produce being sold at the corner shop, but there's not a whole bunch of, you know, supermarkets that have all that fresh produce. And it's a huge issue when people don't have access to food, especially in California, when we do have such great agriculture, all the resources we do have, and we're a huge state with so many people.
8: So, Rachel, for the pilot version of this project, what was the range of topics that kids wrote about?
9: Well, we are based at KQED, but this project is national. And so students all over the country had the opportunities to do exactly what Umari has done, which is look around their communities and see what issue they want to relate to the Constitution. And when they did that, the range of topics was amazing. We had students writing in both English and Spanish about things like littering their community, animal rights, access to health care, the college debt crisis, the environment, voting access. There were just so many different topics that students chose.
8: And when you think about those commentaries, is there one that particularly stood out to you?
9: Nolan in Colorado wrote about pollution in his community and made an amazing connection to the 14th Amendment, which, as you might recall, is around equal protection.
10: Today we're asking the question, is the U.S. Constitution's promise of equal treatment being broken by pollution? We'll be exploring how environmental problems disproportionately target low-income and disadvantaged communities, creating modern-day
9: He talked about how the right to live in an environment free of pollution is an equal protection crisis. And so I really appreciated that very creative and innovative connection from a middle school student.
10: And I expect the government to uphold its foundational promise that everyone has equal protection under the law, especially when it comes to being healthy and safe. I'll never forget my great-grandfather who lived near...
8: And so all of these audio commentaries are on a website, a youth media showcase, where everybody who's made one and everybody who wants to can listen to them. Umari, as you've listened to some of the commentaries from students around California and around the country, is there one that surprised you or that stuck out to you?
7: One story that stuck out to me was my friend Amir's story, and he chose to examine the impact that barriers to healthcare have on individuals and families. And Amir decided to share a personal story about what's at stake when people are unable to access that care that they need.
11: About a year ago, my father suffered from a stroke. He lay on the couch for multiple days, losing his vision, not being able to walk, refusing to go to the hospital. Why? Because he did not have healthcare. This went on for almost three days. By the time my father finally agreed to go to the hospital, my family and I sat at home. We cried all together, holding each other in fear of the unknown.
8: So, Umari, that's an incredibly tragic and difficult commentary to listen to. How does Amir go on to relate that to the founding documents?
7: Amir also believed that the American healthcare system should honor the Constitution's promise to promote the general welfare. And he wants us to consider the changes that are necessary to get us from where we are to where people aren't in fear of losing a loved one, or that they won't have enough to come up with securing their safety and their health.
11: No family should ever have to sit in their living room, holding each other, crying together, wondering if their loved one will survive simply because they couldn't afford a doctor. Healthcare shouldn't be a privilege. It should be a right for all. By expanding health insurance...
8: You know, listening through to the entries on the Youth Media Showcase, I was really struck by an audio commentary from South Pasadena about mail-in ballots, Rachel.
9: I love Aurora and Willow's commentary around voting access.
12: A threat on mail-in ballots is a threat on democracy. Through limiting voting boxes, introducing service cuts, and requiring IDs such as an updated passport, birth certificate, or driver's license, the Trump administration is directly attempting to limit the people's access to vote. First of all, it's important to state that in Article 1, Section 4 of the Constitution, the time, place, and matter of elections are determined by state legislators and therefore outside of federal jurisdiction.
13: This fact is what makes the...
8: Umari, speaking of voting, has this project made you think differently about being able to vote or raising your voice or participating in elections?
7: Yeah, I think being able to work in this project showed me how much power a voice can have. I was lucky enough to listen to the submissions of a lot of my friends, and I hadn't known how much passion they held for all these, you know, the issues that they chose to speak on. So I think now that I'm, you know, approaching the age where I can vote, I think it's absolutely important to find those candidates that represent the issues that you're worried about, because that's a step closer to change, and every vote counts.
9: It's really great to hear you say that, Umari, because what we found from the pilot is that students who have gone through this project are much more connected both to the Constitution as a document and as a document that has inspired them to become engaged in their communities. So at the beginning, before, you know, completing the Podcasting Democracy pilot, you know, 50% of middle and high school students agreed that they could kind of explain the main rights of the Constitution. But afterwards, 80% did. Mm-hmm. So it's exciting both to hear about your personal story, but also know that there's actually hard data to back up the fact that this kind of project really inspires both students to look around at their communities in the now, but also learn more deeply about those founding documents.
8: Umari and Rachel, thank you both so much.
9: Thank you, Sasha.
7: Thank you for having us.
8: KQED Education's Rachel Robertson and Umari King-Paris, who's a recent high school graduate from Antioch, talking about the new project Podcasting Democracy. It's helping high school and middle school students engage with the Constitution and other founding documents and reflect on how those documents are still relevant to their lives today. This project is ongoing, and the free curriculum for teachers is available now. We've got a link to check out some examples of student commentaries on our website, californiareport.org.

0: That's music from a new time-traveling rock opera called Pasadena Right Here, Right Now. It imagines the city's distant past, its far-off future, and its fire-scarred present. Composer Russell Mark spent a year talking to dozens of locals who helped inspire the opera's storyline. It begins in the Pasadena of the future in the year 2125, when a professor at Caltech develops a time machine to travel back 100 years. As reporter Stephen Cuevas tells us, the opera blends rock instrumentation with chamber music to create a musical time capsule.
1: So why travel back to 2025 if you're 100 years in the future? Well, here's where speculative science fiction takes over. Our time-traveling hero from Caltech wants to investigate what exactly sparked the Eaton fire. But her detective work leads to an unforeseen hiccup.
2: Someone from 1925 suddenly gets pulled forward 100 years. So you've got this future time traveler from 1925. The 2025 kids feel like they need to show these people around at this chaotic time of political upheaval, of natural disasters, of the amazing and the equally scary things that are happening in this world.

0: time travel aside, right here, right now, ultimately becomes a vehicle to explore the Pasadena-Altadena area of today, a way for our present selves to explain these times to someone 100 years in the past and 100 years in the future. And spoiler alert, it's the time machine that sparked the fire.
1: Caused the Eaton fire. Caused the circuits to overload, which of course introduces a time plot hole. So, you know, you can't take that stuff too seriously, the time travel stuff. You just need to let it go. You just have to accept it and move on, or you can leave. But that's the backbone, is this coming together of the past and the future here.
0: Mark spent the better part of the past year soliciting feedback from dozens of Pasadena and Altadena residents in person and online via a survey that asked a series of probing questions about their lives in what lots of locals affectionately call the Dina.
1: I'm calling this project a musical time capsule. I'm asking people what they think people from 1925 will be surprised about. And same question, what would you want people to know about you in 2125 that you think might end up distorted, lost, mistranslated somehow?
0: A song called Time Capsule spotlights a lot of the local Dina treasures that survey respondents say they'd be proud to share with a local from 1925 or 2125. The sci-fi novels of Octavia Butler, cassette tapes from Pasadena's hometown rock heroes Van Halen, Wild Peacocks, and the historic Pooh Bah Records.

0: I made a point to talk about this moment in 2025 and elaborate on the things that I have available to me, but also, you know, what is slightly out of my reach in the hybrid ways that we live.
1: In her survey responses, educator and writer Natalie Leidick wanted to remind anyone from Pasadena's past or future that not everything modernizes as radically as we might think.
0: So I said, you know, I have a cell phone and a computer and I'm digitally literate, but I also have two full bookshelves and I love to read print media. I have a journal that I write in at least weekly. Electrical vehicles are like widely available and public transportation is improving, but most people, including me, still drive gas-powered cars, right? Like hindsight kind of creates this idea of progress that doesn't necessarily exist, but time moves so much slower than we think it does.

0: The rock opera's musical score is a fusion of buzzing modern power pop melded with the timelessness of a string quartet led by Mark's wife, cellist Mika Larsson, and members of the Street Symphony, a band of rotating classical musicians led by a former LA Philharmonic violinist who perform regular free concerts on LA's Skid Row, home to the largest concentration of homeless people in the U.S. With just days before Right Here, Right Now's debut in Pasadena last month, the string quartet is set up in Larsson and Mark's dining room with the other five members of the group, twin guitars, piano, bass, and drums, in the adjoining living room. Guitarist and backup singer Myron Kaplan recalls how she answered the survey question, what would you put in a physical time capsule?
1: And I said, a snow globe with embers from a house burned down.
0: A snow globe with embers from a burning house instead of snowflakes. A direct reference to the Eaton Fire that destroyed hundreds of homes and businesses in Altadena and North Pasadena.
1: I mean, it was a rough year, man. Anyone who lived here can tell you that.
0: When he embarked on this project, Mark had no idea what the plot would be. But he says responses like Kaplan and Leidick's that informed the project's lyrics were remarkably consistent.
2: People love the town. They love the beauty of the town, the trees, the architecture, the mountains, the friendliness, the number of cultural institutions. I mean, the answers weren't very different at all. You know, it's easy to forget that it doesn't matter whether you live in a mansion, you live on the street, you're still a member of that community.
3: They say that there's more charities per capita than anywhere, 'cause folks here care a lot.
2: I was committed to just writing whatever it is that came my way.

0: Opera Pasadena right here, right now. We'll be staging more performances across Southern California with a full band recording out later this year. And now we're going to hear about some people who are being forced to leave California. For some, it's the only home they've ever known.
1: You remember when they used to say that the people that come into our country as immigrants are very nice people, they're wonderful people, they don't commit crime. No, they make our criminals look like babies.
0: Since President Trump took office, his administration has talked about deporting criminals, even as they've mostly detained immigrants with no criminal background. But those who do have some kind of a criminal record have been especially singled out. But who exactly are those immigrants President Trump is calling the worst of the worst? Reporter Andrew Lopez met one Long Beach man whose criminal history means he's about to start over in a new country, a place he's never been.
2: It has high-pressure silicone hoses.
3: Oh, copy that.
2: I have an all-aluminum racing radiator. It's a brand-new alternator,
3: cool.
2: Brand-new starter.
4: 44-year-old Dara Nin is selling his souped-up 2004 Scion.
2: I changed out the gear oil on the shifter already, so it shifts pretty smooth.
4: And not just his car. He's also selling everything in his apartment because in a few days, he has to surrender himself to ICE. They want to deport him to Cambodia, even though he was born in Indonesia.
2: I was born in Galang, Indonesia, in a refugee camp.
4: His family fled war and genocide in Cambodia during the Khmer Rouge rule in the 1970s. Dara himself has never been to that country and is not fluent in Khmer.
2: I arrived here in Long Beach, California at 2 months old as a refugee. Been here for 44 years of my life. I never really left.
4: Dara considers himself just as American as anyone who was born here. He shows me some places he hung out as a kid, like an arcade next to Shoreline Aquatic Park.
2: It hasn't changed too much. Back then it was a lot shorter, so I remember tiptoeing trying to play the like Street Fighter and stuff like that, you know, and winning tickets. A typical kid, you know, not much different than anybody else.
4: But Dara was charged with a pretty serious crime back in 2015. He had been drinking and chose to drive his car with his kids in the back seat, and they crashed. Thankfully, nobody was seriously hurt, but Dara wound up serving 2 years in prison for child endangerment. After his sentence,
2: ICE picked me up. They took me to the detention center in Bakersfield.
4: Even though Dara had a green card, his felony made him subject to deportation. So in 2017, he signed a deportation order to avoid more time, but ICE couldn't deport him to Indonesia. That country denied him citizenship since he was born in a refugee camp. Meanwhile, the Cambodian government didn't respond to ICE's request to accept him, so ICE released him, assigning him yearly check-ins on a sort of federal probation. So every year, for almost 10 years, he did those check-ins and worked to turn his life around. He became a certified mechanic and even opened up a skateboard shop. His sister, Soporn, remembers Dara staying out of trouble and getting sober for a few years after his release.
5: Being out from jail, he has been bettering himself and doing things better to be there for his kids, changing his whole life around.
4: Asian Law Caucus attorney Leanne Felderheim says Dara's criminal conviction doesn't have to define him.
6: Folks like Dara, you know, served their time for their convictions, were rehabilitated, and then reentered their communities and demonstrated that they were rehabilitated by contributing to their communities for years or decades.
4: Meanwhile, his kid's mom was struggling with addiction and had spent some time in jail. So a family court awarded him full custody of his son and daughter. But last year, as ICE fanned out across L.A. and Long Beach, Dara grew more anxious.
2: I contacted their mother and let her know that due to the aggressive nature of ICE at this point in time, I didn't want the kids to become collateral damage.
4: He relinquished custody of his now teenage children to their mom. A few weeks later, Dara was served paperwork ordering him to prepare for his departure to Cambodia, a country he doesn't know. Here he is reading the letter on his YouTube channel.
2: It says, during a removal hearing in your case, an immigration judge found you deportable.
4: He's been posting videos to YouTube describing his case and offering guidance to other Southeast Asian immigrants who may be worried about their eventual deportation. On April 15th, he surrendered to ICE in downtown LA. On the drive from Long Beach, I asked him what he'd miss most about his life here.
2: I get asked that a lot. And

0: I didn't have an answer for it before, but I do now. It's yeah, I'm gonna miss my kids. My kids are the one thing that I am gonna miss about Long Beach is my kids.
1: A lot of people was like, "Yo, what's so bad about coming to Cambodia?" That's not the part that I'm worried about. Going back to the motherland is not what I'm worried about. What keeps me up at night is, you know, how are my kids gonna be? You know, how is my family gonna be? Those are the things that worry me.
2: We take a moment in front of the federal building.
1: It feels like I'm in the Matrix, you know, like, what's that? The Twilight Zone.
2: He steps behind the partition.
3: Hi, how can I help you, sir? Hi, sorry. You're gonna enter a federal facility, subject to...
2: Daryl looks back at me, places a hand on his heart, and waves goodbye. That week, the DHS published a press release of recent arrests of people they call the worst of the worst. At the top of that list was Dara Nin. He was being associated with gang members, murderers, and domestic abusers. The release called Dara a child abuser, someone guilty of child cruelty because of the DUI incident he served time for. The DHS did not respond to me for this story. The people closest to Dara didn't see the point of his detention.
4: You know, Dara is a father. He is needed here.
2: This is Leanne Felderheim from the Asian Law Caucus again.
4: He has proven for years that he is not going to harm this community and only is helping our community.
2: Dara was held at the ICE processing facility in Adelanto, California for close to 7 weeks. On May 11th, he gave me a call and said members of the Cambodian consulate came to Adelanto to interview him that morning. He told me he had described his skills as a mechanic and how he's had to reckon with his DUI time and time again.
5: They treat me like a criminal and I want to return to the motherland so I can contribute to the motherland.
2: It's a little hard to hear, but Dara says he told the consulate officials he wants to return to the motherland and contribute there. Dara says they got out of their seats.
5: They're like, okay, we will accept you.
2: We will accept you. We want you, they told him. They offered to help him get citizenship, a passport. And for the first time in a long time, Dara felt valued.
5: I felt wanted. I felt like I was being treated with respect.
2: He says he felt like he was being treated with respect. They told him, quote, you can be the man you want to be.
5: This morning, it felt different. I felt human for the first time in a long time.
2: Before Dara turned himself in, he considered what his life could look like once he lands in Cambodia. He has an image in his mind already.
6: Years ago, I had a job in Louisiana working on a shrimp boat as a deckhand. And right there in the levees, the land right there is kind of like Cambodia. So there's like banana trees. It looks like the farmlands. So I kind of liked it out there.
2: Dara has a tattoo of a Cambodian woman on his forearm, inspired by what he saw during that time.
6: You can see the banana trees, the fishing boats.
2: She's working in the countryside, eyes closed, almost peaceful. And as he waited for a flight to his new life, Dara was daydreaming about the Cambodian countryside too.
7: That was reporter Andrew Lopez. And by the way, we've got an update on Dara Nin. He arrived in Cambodia at the beginning of June. And after spending some time in a halfway house, he's now living with family. And he's become a Cambodian citizen. For the first time, he says, he finally feels free. And that's it for the California Report magazine for this week. We're a production of KQED in San Francisco. Our senior editor is Victoria Mauleon. Susie Racho is our director producer. Our engineer is Brendan Willard, with additional engineering help this week from Christopher Beal. Shristi Prabha is our intern, and I'm Sasha Koka. You can catch all of our California stories on our podcast, The California Report magazine. Your state, your stories.
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15: Live from NPR News in Washington, I'm Ryland Barton. The U.S. says it's carrying out another round of strikes on Iran after Iran attacked ships in the Strait of Hormuz. President Trump earlier said the attack signaled the end of the ceasefire. Meanwhile, Trump says there was, quote, a lot of love in the room at a NATO summit in Turkey. He says they agreed to spend more on U.S. weapons, as NPR's Michelle Kellerman reports.
16: In a news conference before returning home, President Trump did not repeat his demands to own Greenland and barely mentioned his frustration that some allies oppose the U.S. war in Iran. Instead, he says he heard a lot of love and respect.
17: They like the job I'm doing. They said, we love you. These are grown people saying that. Isn't that nice? Maybe they're trying to get to me. And in a way they did, because there was tremendous unity in that room.
16: It was a big turnaround from earlier in the day when he blasted NATO ally Spain as a, quote, wasted cause. Spain didn't allow the U.S. to use bases to launch war in Iran. Michelle Kellerman, NPR News, the State Department.
15: Kentucky Democratic Governor Andy Beshear is calling for Senator Mitch McConnell to update the public on his health amid the former Republican leader's multi-week hospitalization. Karen Czar with member station WUKY reports.
18: In a letter to McConnell's office, Beshear urged transparency, saying a public update would help end speculation and provide information, quote, direct from the source, adding that continued uncertainty is unfair to both McConnell and the people of Kentucky. When asked last week if he had spoken to McConnell, Beshear said,
19: "We have received no information, no updates."
18: McConnell has not appeared publicly since his June 14th hospitalization, though some Senate leaders say they have recently talked with him on the phone about key government issues. For NPR News, I'm Karen Czar in Lexington.
15: Testing from Consumer Reports finds dozens of rice products contain arsenic, which can be toxic at certain levels. NPR's Maria Godoy has more.
20: Arsenic occurs naturally in soil and water, and rice plants seem to soak it up from the environment more than other grains. Consumer Reports found that in 42% of rice products examined, the average levels of arsenic present were high enough that an adult eating just one serving a day over time would have a significantly increased risk for skin cancer, bladder cancer, and type 2 diabetes. Arsenic levels varied greatly by brand and type of rice. Basmati and sushi rice had the lowest levels, while brown rice consistently had higher levels than white rice. Testing also revealed that cooking rice in boiling water for 5 minutes, draining it, and then cooking it in fresh water reduced the arsenic content by at least half. Maria Godoy, NPR News.
15: This is NPR News. ABC is fighting efforts by federal regulators to reopen the question of whether its popular talk show, The View, is subject to equal time rules. The rules require giving equal time to competing candidates for public office. The network says The View is a news show and thus exempt from equal time rules. ABC is accusing the Trump administration of trying to curb its free speech in the escalating dispute. Manufacturing is an industry known for its strict attendance policies, but one factory in Northwest Georgia is using flexible work to solve staffing needs. NPR's Andrea Hsu reports.
0: At one point during COVID, the Roper Corporation, owned by GE Appliances, was hundreds of workers short. The plant was flooded with orders for ovens and ranges that couldn't be built fast enough. So Tony Gabbert, director of manufacturing operations, told his boss he wanted to try out a staffing firm called My Work Choice. They would recruit a pool of part-time workers who could choose their shifts on an app. His boss's response?
21: Tony, you are crazy for trying that.
0: But today, about 450 flexible workers pick up shifts in any given week. On average, they work 24 hours in a week. They earn less money than full-time employees and have few benefits. Still, many of them say it's worth it for the freedom to work when they want. Andrea Hsu, NPR News.
15: New Yorkers are slowly being led into a cordoned off Manhattan streets after columns buckled and under construction high rise, triggering widespread evacuations. Crews worked through the night to shore up a massive development at the site of the former headquarters of pharmaceutical giant Pfizer. This is NPR News from Washington.
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11: This past January, the U.S. Backgammon Federation held a big tournament, the New York Metropolitan Backgammon Open, at a hotel in Jersey City. It drew more than 400 players in a variety of brackets, from beginner to grandmaster. They came from all over the U.S., as well as Germany, South Africa, Greece, Peru. The field included many of the world's top-ranked players, like this one.
22: My name is Masayuki Mochizuki. People call me Mochi. I am a professional backgammon player.
11: Mochi is arguably the best backgammon player alive. He has turned the game into a career.
22: Play tournaments everywhere in the world, teaching, writing a book, playing a private game, and everything about backgammon, that's me.
11: Mochi had flown in from Japan for the Jersey City tournament, but he busted out in the first round. That's the thing about backgammon. It is a dice game, which means it can be volatile, and the better player does not always win. I found Mochi in a side room off the tournament area. He was playing a money game with some of the others who had already busted out of the tournament. He told me he was staying on in New York City for a few days, so I invited him to come play backgammon at my apartment.
23: If you want to just play, great. If you want to teach and talk while we play, I'm happy to play for money. I don't expect you to play for free.
22: No, it's fine. We can play for free. No,
23: but I mean, I know that's how you make your living, so I don't want to ask you to work for I have $500 in my pocket. Okay. I'm not planning to leave with it.
22: $500 lasts like 3 minutes, but that's okay. I'm joking.

0: Backgammon is not a game that you decide the strategy. All you can do is you follow the dice's advice, you know? You're not gonna against the dice. The game plan that you had in your mind that you wanna get, that's long gone.
1: Got it.
0: That being said, maybe I hit you actually.
1: I was thinking about doing this. That would have been terrible.
0: Because if you waited longer, then I have more ammunition to coming, and it will be more dangerous. So it's actually all about timing.
1: Yeah,
0: this game actually has a lot of similarity in the life.
1: To life?
0: Life, you don't know what's going to happen. It's all about probability. If you make a good choice, you have a better chance to get a better outcome, right? But it's just a chance. So you may lose because of the good choice, right? But you shouldn't regret that you made that choice because that then was a good choice. So you have to be confident. 1, 2, 3, 4. 2, 1.
1: Really nice.
0: It's a good game.
1: That was really good.
0: Yeah. I thought you're going to win this one.
2: Well, my $500 did last more than 3 minutes, maybe an hour. We played 3 short matches and Mochy won all of them. But I held my own against a world champion. And I certainly couldn't do that on the basketball court or a football field. That is just one of the many interesting things about this game. Another is what Mochy said about how backgammon is a lot like life itself. And I would hear some version of that from just about everyone I spoke with as we were making this episode. At the Jersey City tournament, I had met a very good player named Melissa Shin, who works as an architect in Los Angeles. And she told me to get in touch with her next time I was in town, and she would put together an event with her backgammon club. Yes, there are backgammon clubs, more and more, all the time. And I happened to be in LA soon after, so we met up at a beer garden in Venice Beach. Melissa had set up a game for me.
3: We're going to do doubles? Then me and Frank against you guys.
1: Oh, it's me and Bob against you and Frank?
3: Yeah.
4: All right, here it is. Make it fun. This could be fun.
2: My partner was Bob Wachtel, a ranked grandmaster. A couple years ago, I had taken a few lessons from him. Melissa's partner, Frank Frigo, is another world-class player, a 2-time world champion. I'm not going to make you listen to another match, but I will say this. Bob and I won. Take that, Mochy. Later on, I sat down with Frank Frigo, asked him to introduce himself.
5: My name is Frank Frigo, and I am somewhat semi-retired. I'm playing a lot of professional backgammon these days. I travel to tournaments. I teach. I lecture. I did have an analytics company for about 13 years, and I still do some consulting in sports betting and sports analytics.
2: Of all the games ever invented and ever played, is backgammon your favorite game?
5: I haven't played all of them, for sure, but I would argue it's the greatest game. It has all the elements of complexity. The pace is wonderful. It's designed as a gambling game. It's a fantastic mind sport. The game is played at amazing locations around the world. It's got a beautiful aesthetic. If you come to one of our tournaments, you will see the most beautiful custom-made backgammon boards, and there's something about the sound, the touch, the feel that adds to the whole experience. I think it's the greatest game out there.
2: If you were to call backgammon an industry, I'm not sure whether you would use that word or a sector. How do you think about the size of it?
5: I've heard something like 300 million people play globally. In some countries where it has a long, deep history, you see backgammon or tavla or shesh-besh, however they want to call it in a particular culture, is played everywhere. So what I see, even in the United States, is that there's multiple tiers. There's the social component of it, then there's the casual tournament player, then you have the more serious tournament player. There's a big spectrum.
2: For someone who doesn't know the game, just explain it as briefly as you can, the basic setup and goal.
5: Okay, so each side has 15 checkers in a particular starting arrangement, and the game is essentially a race. Your pieces, or your stones, as they would have called it way back in the day, you're trying to get them around the board and into your home board. There's 4 quadrants. You try to get those checkers into your home board and bear them off as quickly as possible. But along the way, there's a lot of contact, and those checkers interact. if you land on a spot where your opponent only has a single checker, we call that a blot. That blot has to go back to the beginning. So while it's a race, it's not that simple. Sometimes you're trying to slow yourself down. Sometimes you're trying to speed yourself up.
2: Then talk about the leverage and the excitement and volatility that is introduced by using the doubling cube.
5: The idea behind the doubling cube is that you're playing a game for a stake of a single point. If you win the game, you get a point. If you bear off all your checkers before your opponent's borne off any, you win a gammon. That's a double game. But it's double whatever the current value of the cube is. The cube starts out at a value of one. When it's your turn, before you roll, you have the option, if the cube is in the middle, to tell your opponent, I want to double the stakes of the game. So the opponent has to then make a decision. Do I want to play this game for double the stakes, or do I want to turn down the cube? And the game ends immediately and they give up the point. The decision is, I can give up one point with certainty and start a brand new game, or I can accept the cube and now play this game for double the stakes, but I'm accepting the risk that I could lose 2 points, I could lose 4 points, and I have to compare that distribution of potential outcomes versus the guaranteed 1 point that I would relinquish. The other layer on top of that is that the cube is not just a scorekeeping device, it's a weapon. When you own the cube, you have bought the rights to it, which gives you the rights to play the game to the end. It also gives you the rights to redouble the stake back to four, which puts pressure on your opponent.
6: If you do not know how to handle the cube, you're never going to win a tournament.
2: That is Mark Olsen, another of the world's top-ranked players. He's Danish and used to play professional soccer. So yes, he's pretty competitive.
6: The doubling cube is a fantastic device that was invented in the 1920s. Backgammon has existed for thousands of years, but the doubling cube has only been around for around 100 years.
2: It must have been so boring before then.
6: Well, they still play backgammon without the cube in many parts of the world. But I agree, the doubling cube is the most fun part about backgammon. With checker play moves, you can compare your move to other moves, which inherently make it easier because you got something to compare it to. Whereas with a doubling cube, you got nothing to compare it to.
2: That's the thing about the doubling cube. It occupies its own special dimension in the game. The two dice that you roll on every turn that dictate where you can move your checkers, they are inherently random. So you have to plan for and adapt to that randomness. The doubling cube is the only part of the game that can be unilaterally controlled. And who invented the cube? As Frank Frigo told us, that fact is still in dispute within the backgammon community. He mentioned a 1930 New Yorker article that identified one possible inventor.
7: We have heard much debate on whether backgammon is basically a game of skill. They say the innovation of doubling was important. This, according to one story, was thought of by the Grand Duke Dimitri, who lives in Paris, where backgammon is called trick-track, and who has been playing it for years.
2: Dmitry Pavlovich Romanov was a cousin of Tsar Nicholas II and one of the few Romanov dukes to survive the Russian Revolution. He is thought to have been involved in the plot to murder Grigory Rasputin. So, yes, the history of backgammon is littered with interesting characters. As for the question of luck versus skill, here's Frank Frigo.
5: It's a really difficult question because you've got to put some real context around it. Every decision, with the exception of forced moves in backgammon, is a skillful decision. The issue is how much it actually affects the outcome. You're going to get randomness thrown into the equation, which is what makes the game great. And I'm going to oversimplify poker for a second. But imagine you're at the World Series main event and take whoever you think is the most skillful poker player on the planet. Let's just say it's Phil Ivey. At the World Series main event in a showdown, I could take someone, a 5-year-old kid that has never played poker in their life, and I could give them a very simple set of rules where I could guarantee they could take down the top player probably a third of the time. I could prove that mathematically. I could just get them to push the whole time, and eventually the opponent will have to call. In backgammon, if you took somebody you just introduced to the game and they played a top-level player at a major tournament length match, say 19 to 25 points, they would have almost a zero chance of beating that player because you have so many active decisions, you can't simplify the game down to that level. This is going to make poker players cringe because I'm oversimplifying poker, but it's a fact.
2: Frank, you are a two-time World Backgammon champion, correct?
5: Yes.
2: What would you say are the characteristics of a good backgammon player, including perhaps some characteristics that might surprise people?
5: A lot of people think you've got to be like a mathematician. You really don't. There are very analytical aspects of the game where you're grinding numbers, like what we call match equities, where you've got to weigh a bunch of information and come up with the highest probability outcome. I feel like I'm pretty good at that. But there's also a big pattern recognition component, because once you're a few moves into the game, maybe you've got some reference positions in your mind that you've seen before, but it's just a combinatorial explosion when you get a few moves into a game and you haven't seen it before. And something that I think a lot of players underestimate is the execution part. It's one thing to sit in front of your computer and look at problems as quiz problems and say, what would I do? But it's an entirely different thing to do it over the board, facing an opponent, traveling to a tournament. I will tell you, I haven't met a human being yet that plays backgammon that the game doesn't get under their skin. That game will get to you because you just feel like your best laid plans get thrown aside.
2: Have you seen examples where someone just kind of becomes a more rounded person, a rounded thinker by playing games, whether it's backgammon or something else? Maybe that person was you?
5: It's definitely me. I've taken things from my life and put them into the game, but I think the game has given me much more in that direction. I co-direct the San Diego Club, which is one of the biggest, fastest growing clubs in the country. We have a number of people that play with us for different reasons. Some of them just love the competition. They love it as a mind sport, the intellectual stimulation, the social aspect. But another thing you hear, particularly from some of the older population, is they like to play because they feel like it keeps their mind sharp. Everybody's paranoid these days about dementia. They want to keep their minds stimulated. Backgammon just does such a good job of that. You've got a lot of active decisions. You have to think probabilistically. I would say that the uncertainty component is more realistic of what people encounter in the business world and in social decisions. Chess is a great game, but chess, if you make the best move, it's the difference often between a 100% winning path and a 100% losing path. Whereas in backgammon, it's more probabilistic. And I think that is more like the decisions we encounter in real life.
2: I had been told that Frank Frigo had put his backgammon obsession to good use in the analytics firm he founded and ran.
5: We built proprietary models for a variety of applications in sports, in commodity trading, in healthcare, in education. The idea was to take a game-based approach to solving difficult problems. There's a lot of data out there, but there's not a lot of good ways to take that data and steer it towards a particular objective. So in commodity trading, it might be ROI. In education, it might be how to reduce freshman attrition rates. In healthcare, it was how to reduce hospital readmissions for cardiac patients. And then, of course, in sports, one of the big, big breakthroughs that we applied was we took a lot of ideas from the modeling of games and applied it to professional football.
2: When you say applied it to football, what kinds of scenarios or with what kind of goals in mind?
5: Originally, when I was just watching the game as a fan, and I was a pretty seasoned backgammon player, I would look at what appeared to be the inherent risk aversion bias of head football coaches. They would get to fourth down decisions, and they would sort of pucker up and relinquish possession.
2: You're saying they're very risk averse.
5: At least they used to be before we came onto the scene. It struck me that those kinds of decisions are very, very similar to backgammon decisions and decisions that were modeled. One of the great breakthroughs in the modeling of games and backgammon in particular was that when you focus on the proper objective, which in backgammon is giving yourself the highest probability of winning the match. And in football, if you apply the same metric, which is how do I make a decision that gives me the highest expected outcome of a win, not maximizing yardage, not assuring I get some amount of points on a particular drive? When you shift that objective and that metric, it really opens things up, and you start to see that these risk-averse decisions are actually quite wrong. We set out to build a model that could actually measure it. We did this by building a fully customizable simulation model that was built on a lot of NFL empirical data. My partner, Chuck Bauer, who is also an experimental physicist, did a lot of research at Indiana University and worked for NASA. He and I put our heads together to build a model that could simulate NFL games from start to finish, running clock, penalties, the whole thing. We had a hypothesis that coaches were giving up quite a bit. It turned out after we started studying it more deeply that they were worse at it than we even thought they were. They were giving up even more. Then we got excited. We were like, it's time to start knocking on some doors.
2: And so how much is your model or versions of your model used in the NFL today?
5: I would say it influenced probably just about every team, some more directly, some indirectly. We licensed to about 12 NFL teams. Most famously, we worked with the Philadelphia Eagles during their Super Bowl run. They used it religiously. We had buy-in from top to bottom, from Jeff Lurie, the owner, to Howie Roseman, the GM, to Doug Peterson, and also with the Kansas City Chiefs. When you see Andy Reid on the headset during a game, he's speaking to Mike Frazier up in the booth, and Mike Frazier was consulting our models.
2: Let me back up and make sure I understand. For a Philadelphia Eagles fan, let's say, or a Kansas City Chiefs fan, their Super Bowl victories over the past several years, you're saying, are derived in some part from the application of backgammon theory?
5: Yes, absolutely. When the Eagles adopted it, we worked very closely with their analytics staff. They had some of their own internal models, but they were basically calibrating everything off of ours because it was a lot more sophisticated. The real similarity of football to backgammon is that you score in these unusual increments, where in games like baseball, you're basically trying to produce runs and trying to keep your opponent from producing runs. And that correlates very, very well with win probability. Football's very different because you have a decaying clock and you score in different increments. So the utility of points changes dramatically based on the state of the game. And that's something that has been very, very well modeled in backgammon.
2: Coming up after the break, how did that modeling happen? And just how wild was the backgammon scene in the 1970s and 80s? I'm Stephen Dubner. This is Freakonomics Radio. We will be right back.
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1: Backgammon is the best one of all the games. You could also say it's a game of economics, but then economics is also kind of life.
2: That, again, is Mark Olson. In addition to being a top-ranked player, he co-founded and runs Backgammon Galaxy, an online platform for playing and studying the game.
1: Backgammon Galaxy was an idea that came up between me, Sandra Lyloff, and Mochi back in 2018. Mochi and Sandra are basically the two biggest backgammon legends in the world. The idea was simply just to have a unified, grand backgammon site because it was kind of lacking. We just set out to do it. A bit of naivety there. Me and Sander came from the world of sports betting. Basically, I was a quant in sports betting for the last 10 years prior to that. In 2019 or so, I went full-time on Backgammon Galaxy trying to get this project up and running. We thought that we were going to be a money gaming site because that was kind of like the world we came from, but it wasn't really a good business plan. It's a very regulated market. We had trouble really getting off the ground. So we pivoted and we started creating a product and we raised some money and we had the first real version, I would say, of Backgammon Galaxy launched in 2022.
2: How many players are on the site and how do you make money?
1: We have about 220,000 users. We have a subscription and then we have some social coins. You can't withdraw them or anything for real value. It's just purely in the game. But you have users purchasing these coins as well.
2: How much money do you actually make, if you can tell me?
1: I don't think I'm in a position to reveal that. We are still in a competitive space.
2: But it's a business that is at least aimed toward profitability, or no?
1: Yes, it is. I mean, we've raised money a couple of times, and we keep expanding. Our team is now 25 people. Half of them or so are developers, and the rest are dealing with customer support, YouTube, social media, all kinds of stuff, live tournaments. We own the World Championship. So once a year in Monte Carlo, we host the World Championship.
2: I've heard you say that you want to teach your son to play backgammon, not only for the sake of the game, but because gambling itself is a really good way to learn about the world and yourself. Can you just talk about that? I've heard you say that most people look at gambling as pure vice, and you have a different view.
1: Exactly. So let's start by making a distinction. My distinction is that if you're betting on something like a roulette table, then you have no control of the outcome. It's purely gambling. I don't see any good in that. But if you're talking about backgammon, or to some extent also poker, or to some extent also sports betting, where you can get an informational advantage, you can analyze the game in a way that is better than the market, or even when you see the rise now of the prediction market sites. So I do see that as a virtue more than a vice, that again, hard work is rewarded. There's instant negative feedback on your bad decisions. You harden your personality and your mental abilities to deal with stress and misfortune. We've played backgammon or a similar variant basically as long as we've had dice. It has that advantage over other games that it simply evolved into this perfect equilibrium style of game where it's not too long, it's not too short. It has the right amount of luck to skill ratio. It's just a very balanced and perfect game.
2: Backgammon is indeed one of the oldest games in the world. In various forms, it has been played continuously in the Middle East since 3000 BCE. During the Crusades, it became a popular gambling game in Europe. Richard the Lionheart of England and Philip II of France issued a joint order banning the game for low-ranking soldiers. Dan Rather, in a 1978 piece for 60 Minutes, rattled off these and many other backgammon facts as he discussed the rising popularity of the game.
3: In the United States, it is played everywhere. In the CBS cafeteria, for example. In modest rooms like the Bar Point Club on New York's 14th Street, where the winner of the weekly tournament can win a few dollars. And it is played in elegant private clubs where the rich and famous gather to dance and drink and play.
4: It was basically Hugh Hefner who was responsible for backgammon becoming a fad in the 1970s because he proposed this kind of hedonistic, sophisticated, glamorous lifestyle that involved lots of consumption of alcohol, some drugs, lots of sex, and anything that looked privileged and sophisticated.
2: That is Bob Wachtel, my partner at the Los Angeles meetup. Wachtel got a PhD in philosophy, but as a profession, he chose gambling. He was a world-class backgammon player and a backgammon writer, chronicling the scene, and it was quite a scene to chronicle.
4: I first learned to play in Toronto in 1977. I went to discos, and there were backgammon sets in discos, backgammon tables. If you went to tournaments, you'd find the most zany collection of characters. There were lots of people who pretended to be royalty. There were snobs of different kinds and posers and drifters and people who were cheaters, and lots of people were phonies, but none of them were very good at backgammon, and most of them believed that they were much, much better than they were, so they'd be willing to play anyone. In the early 70s, backgammon was a place of magical thinking, and people believed that it was a game of luck. They didn't do any work, most of them, but there was some work you could do, and there was some calculation. There were ways of learning the game, which most of the populace didn't participate in at all.
2: Did you do a lot of that kind of work yourself?
4: I didn't do as much as some other people. If you really cared to learn specific elements of the game, you would set up a position and play it many times. You'd log a whole bunch of data. Not all of it was that valuable, because if you didn't play these games well in subsequent moves, it didn't prove very much. But there were some very simple situations, especially in bear-offs at the last couple of moves of the game, where the game could be played out in 10 seconds. And you could log hundreds of games, and sometimes if you had an advantage, you could log hundreds and hundreds of dollars.
2: And some people, we should say, wrote not one but two books just about the bear-off situation. Yes, that would be you?
4: Yes, but only a tiny segment of the bear-off. The first volume, I decided to name it In the Game Until the End, because back in the day at the Mayfair Club in New York, the marks or pigeons, when they got in these positions, would say, at least I'm in the game until the end. There was a lot of mockery of the pigeons. I always liken it to the vista that the pioneers in America encountered when the bison covered the plains of the whole country, and you could shoot them at will. They were always there for the taking. That was what it was like in the early 70s.
2: And the pigeons or marks or suckers or whales or whatever you want to call them, were they the same cast of characters, or did you have to refresh the pigeons?
4: There was an inflow of new pigeons, but the hustlers of the day would husband them themselves into their little flocks. There were some hustlers at that club who really weren't good players at all, but they had flocks of even worse players, much worse players, who they'd shelter from people like me.
2: You're supporting yourself. This is your profession.
4: Yeah.
2: Can you give some insight into your earnings? I'm guessing you don't have a nice statistically sound career earnings calculation.
4: No, I never kept records, but there were lots of times when I was not paid, when I was cheated. There was lots of stuff along the way that happened at that time. I once played this coke dealer, a woman coke dealer, and she paid me in drugs.
2: I bet she did, yeah.
4: A little bit of money and a Gucci sweater that her friends had boosted from a shop in Rodeo Drive.
2: And was that a kind of typical scene for a guy like you? Would we call you a hustler? Or is that?
4: I wouldn't call myself a hustler, no, because to me, a hustler is someone who feigns incapacity.
2: You didn't hide your ability.
4: No, not at all. Not at all.
2: How did you develop and keep your opponents playing you for money when you were plainly better?
4: There was this great club, the Cavendish Club in Los Angeles. I could go there every night and have a game.
2: What were the stakes?
4: They used to play $10 or $20 a point, which would be like $75 or $100 today, something like that.
2: So you could come out of there with several hundred dollars a night easily, maybe a couple thousand, right?
4: Sure, sure.
2: And overall, just to give a sense of the luck versus the skill, overall in a given year, do you think you were ever down for a given year?
4: Oh, no. No.
2: Oh, no, he says confidently. So a mark, who would be the ideal mark? Like, would I be really good because I'm like decent, but maybe good enough to think that I'm better than I am and I'll just keep coming back and giving you my money like an ATM?
4: The ideal customer is someone who's very wealthy and enjoys locking horns with someone who's also good enough to give them the great challenge.
2: So how good were you at the time?
4: By today's standards, I was terrible, but I was one of the better players around. Things got much more difficult. The neural networks had a great effect on backgammon society.
2: That's an interesting conundrum. I'd love you to explain. When the neural networks came along and you could actually identify what were good moves and what were bad moves, and you could acquire what's called an error rate or performance rating, what was that like for you?
4: For me personally, it was a joy because I had a stack of note cards a foot high of positions I'd never been able to figure out, even rolling out. I'd tried and tried and tried, and all of a sudden, I could get the answers. It was bliss, but it was very annoying in the sense that the bad players could see how bad they were. And it more or less killed the money action in backgammon. The worst players all of a sudden realized how bad they were. There was a lawyer I played who lived in Marin County, had plenty of money. I played him for 5 years or so. I must have won almost every time we played. And at the end of those 5 years, and this is before the neural networks came along, he explained to me, he said, look, Bob, you have a slight edge on me, but we're basically at the same level. People could just live in that kind of delusion for years and years. But when the neural networks came along, not only did the worst players realize they were bad, but if they weren't willing to work and learn themselves, they'd fade away.
1: Before the neural nets, nobody really knew what the best plays were.
2: That's Mark Olson again. Backgammon Galaxy is built atop a neural network that plays the game at a superhuman level. I asked him how this technology came about.
1: In the 90s, AI algorithms with reinforcement learning was invented. A guy called Gerald Tesoro invented a program called TD-Gammon. This was the first neural net to play backgammon really well, stronger than even the best players in the world.
2: Where did this come in the development of AI play?
1: This was basically around the time when Deep Blue were playing against Kasparov. Gerald Tesoro used backgammon as a case study for his new AI algorithm. Backgammon was such a perfect environment for that because it's a multi-dimensional game where all these dimensions interact with each other because there's so many trade-offs and the variables are entangled. Yet it's still a small enough universe that you can just reproduce data as much as you want. You can simulate the games. And it worked exceptionally well.
2: And when you say it worked, that means that in any given moment in any game, there is an optimal move, essentially, correct?
1: Let me explain a little bit how these AI algorithms work. You have, let's call it a play agent. That's the agent making the moves. And then you have a learner. We call it the value function in machine learning. So you're training your value function as a function of the results that the play agent decisions are making. Basically, it's a self-learning algorithm. The best move is simply the move that has the higher value in the value equation. Because we have the computer engines, the neural nets that more or less solve the game, the level at the top is so high nowadays that it's much more a game of not making mistakes.
2: Does that take some of the fun out of it?
1: I don't think so. If you are a really high-level player, what is your motivation? For me, it's this mastery achievement thing. I'm not playing against you, I'm playing against myself.
2: Here's how Bob Wachtel described it in his book, The Backgammon Chronicles, A Pro's Adventure on Tour, Volume 1. Backgammon has evolved from a model like that of soccer, basketball, or tennis, he wrote, where it is the fantastic, inspired shot that will be the object of awe for years to come, to a sport like gymnastics, or ice skating, or diving, where the entire goal is to perform a flawless routine, a perfect 10, i.e. a zero error rating. I went back to Wachtell to talk about this evolution. You know, when we started this conversation, you talked about the 70s and 80s as this golden era of backgammon. There was a lot of action and a lot of excitement, and the play was starting to get a lot better. But how would you compare the current era? I mean, it must feel very, you know,
4: tame.
2: How do you feel, or how do you describe the current era where there is a lot of competition, a lot of tournament play? I assume there's a lot less of the kind of gambling action that you're describing here.
4: Yeah, right. It's much more normalized.
2: Is it boring?
4: Well, I mean, it's not nearly as exciting. I would say that. I think it is undergoing a minor renaissance. I don't think it could ever reach the manic levels of the 70s because the whole Playboy lifestyle was what got people engaged then. And they were all sort of buying into this vision of the good life, which people are a lot more cynical now and aware of the pratfalls and pitfalls they can encounter.
2: How pleased are you with this mini renaissance? Do you think it's good for the world?
4: Definitely. I am very pleased with it. I think it's great.
2: Coming up after the break, we meet a leader of the backgammon renaissance. This is Freakonomics Radio. My name is Stephen Dubner, and we will be right back.
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2: The backgammon program XG, or Extreme Gammon, was released in 2009, and it became the go-to software for serious players. Last year, it was bought by Travis Kalanick, a founder and former CEO of Uber. He is also a backgammon obsessive. Kalanick is expected to invest significantly in the site with modern AI and machine learning. It definitely feels like we are in the middle of a backgammon renaissance.
1: We are seeing two different things.
2: That's Mark Olson again.
1: One is the rise of online backgammon with Backgammon Galaxy and other backgammon apps on the phone. And the other thing is the rise of the social clubs all across the United States right now hosting these incredible social events where people come just to play backgammon. I think it's amazing. It's something we haven't seen before. I don't know how big it can be, but it's very exciting, especially New York City Backgammon Club. Remington Davenport is doing a great job.
11: Hi, it's Remy.
2: Remy, hi.
11: Hi.
2: How are you?
11: I'm doing so well, thank you. How are you doing?
2: I'm dying to know why you're doing so well. I'm very happy about it, but
11: I just had like an amazing weekend. I treated myself to a present. It was a backgammon purse, and I've been eyeing it for so long. You can like open it and it's a full board and it comes with the pieces. And oh, and I got my backgammon table delivered that I designed. So this was just like a very big backgammon girl weekend.
2: So how did you first get into the game?
11: My parents taught me how to play. I never really wanted to play with them. I had a group of six girlfriends in middle school, and we played backgammon every weekend. We were very competitive over everything and nothing. When we played backgammon, we were very physically abusive. We would flip the boards and throw dice at each other. We were so crazy. We were just like, look for anything to compete over, but it was all in like good fun. But now I'm like, good sportsmanship and good etiquette is the only thing I believe in. But don't look at me when I was playing as a kid, because I was a monster.
2: Were you playing for stakes, for money or anything?
11: No, nothing. Bragging rights.
2: A few years ago, Davenport founded the New York City Backgammon Club.
11: To put it simply, it's a social club to play and learn backgammon. It's really focusing on community and bringing people together over this concept of being offline. And at the heart of it is making new friends and meeting new people and pushing yourself to want to improve. I also started Gals Who Gammon. When I go to these tournaments,

0: There's this community of U.S. tournament players. These people in the U.S. have been playing with each other for decades. When they go to tournaments, it's a reunion. But then on top of that, going to the World Championship, I've made friends from all over the world.
1: This makes it sound as if, and please don't take offense by this, but this makes it sound as if you are backgammon and backgammon is you and there is no space between the two.
0: There is no offense there. Backgammon is my life and that's it. There's nothing else going on, you know?
1: What do you see yourself as with backgammon in, I don't know, pick your interval, 2 years, 5 years, 50 years?
0: The basics is just growing the game in the United States and then definitely global. I'm starting to expand to other cities. I'm encouraging people from around the world to get into it, start their own club, do their thing, practice more, play online, play in person, whatever.
1: Backgammon in this country seems to have a craze every half century, right? In the 1920s, it was big. In the 1970s, and maybe the craze is really going to be that big again now.
0: No, we're in it. We're on the path. The reason it's having a surge now, and I started my club 3 years ago, I can put a lot of my success on the change of society, which is people want in-person experiences. They want to be offline. They want to get off dating apps. They want to have experiences. I don't know what happened in the 80s for it to die down, but the reason it's coming back now is there is a big change in society of wanting to get offline and connect with people and be human again. So I started NYC Backgammon Club kind of as a joke. I knew 10 people in New York. I was just looking for a place to play. I had a full-time job and I started hosting an event every week in 2023 and people started coming. I'm like, whoa, this is so crazy. And I don't have a social media or marketing background. I'm a sales gal.
1: What were you selling?
0: I was always in startups. It's not even worth talking about. So I started hosting these events and I'll never forget the first event that I had 50 people at and I just went home and cried. I didn't even know 50 people in New York. Then I was like, okay, this is it. I left my job after a year of starting the club because I just felt like I could not be 1 foot in the door and 1 foot out the door of trying to grow backgammon. I host events Sunday through Thursday night. I'm killing myself, still doing events.
1: Does your club have a dedicated physical space?
0: No. New Yorkers are tough, you know? People don't go below 14th. They don't go on the East Side. They don't go to West Side. They don't go to Brooklyn. I'm trying to just do as many events as I can for as many people. And people love to try new places.
1: Remy, the first time we met, you were helping run this national tournament in Jersey City. I see you have some kind of role in the U.S. Backgammon Federation.
0: I'm on the board of directors. I'm trying to make it more approachable for new people. My job in general is I'm trying to bridge this gap of club players in the U.S. and the tournament world. Can I tell you about my backgammon league?
1: Yes, please.
0: It's one of the things I'm most proud about. The first season, we had 64 people. Now we're in the fourth season, and this season was actually 235 people, which was really cool.
1: I'm sure there have been events, even that you've organized, where some character comes who just ends up being whatever, a drag.
0: Nasty.
1: Creepy, nasty, whatever, in some way. How do you handle that?
0: It's a great question because I'm very, very hardcore and I have a zero tolerance for This sucks to say. This is not the case for everyone. I've met 1,000 wonderful, wonderful, wonderful people, but there can be one bad apple that really screws your entire tournament experience and you may never want to come back because a man was super misogynistic for whatever reasons. Maybe you beat him, maybe just simply for sitting down at the table. These are things I've experienced. If there's consequences for bad behavior, then we can start to change. For decades, a lot of people were like scared that backgammon wasn't growing, so they weren't necessarily kicking people out. If you set the standard of like really welcoming and loving and fun, it sells itself.
1: When poker started being played online, there was a whole new, not just generation, but a whole new style of poker player who had never played anybody else in person. Then they began showing up to tournaments and sometimes they would win. Are you seeing people who get very, very, very good outside the established realm of playing in person?
0: There's definitely people that come to my club being like, you know, I've only been playing on the computer or on my phone and I'm a little nervous. I'm like, don't even worry. We're all nice here. There is this world of playing online and then trying to get into tournaments. And it's so different.
1: What's different about tournament play?
0: in tournaments, sometimes the rooms are absolutely ice cold. Sometimes they're so hot. There's so much stimulation. There's smelly people. There's like just so much crazy going on. And the stamina of just sitting there and

0: focusing game after game.
1: I recently stopped in at a small tournament that Davenport was hosting on a Monday evening at a hotel in Lower Manhattan. My first opponent was a friendly guy named Nick, maybe in his 30s.
2: It's nice to meet you. I don't think we can fit here quite. Do you have a board? I have a board, but it's pretty big.
3: I have one a little smaller, yeah.
2: That's a good size.
3: Yeah, it's good.
2: Yeah, that'll work.
3: Again, good luck.
1: I have to say, I was feeling pretty good about my game. I had had that solid showing against Mochy in my pairs match in L.A. Bob Wachtel and I had beat Frank Frigo and Melissa Shin. I'd even taken a game from Mark Olson when we played on Backgammon Galaxy. But Nick beat me, so that knocked me out of the main bracket. I dropped into the consolation bracket, and I promptly busted out of that one as well. But I don't regret a minute of it. Nick and I even made a plan to play squash sometime. It's nice to make a new friend. Thanks, backgammon. Here's Remy Davenport again.
0: Poker and chess are so much bigger than backgammon. I want to get backgammon as mainstream. Backgammon is just way more social game. You play with one hand and there's a drink in your other hand. Like, that's the game.
1: And what does mainstream backgammon look like?
0: I'm going to have a tournament at MSG. I've been talking about this forever. I've been putting it on my dream journal or a manifestation board, whatever it is. I don't know how long that will take, but we're going to do it.
1: You may think that Madison Square Garden hosting a backgammon tournament is absolutely impossible. Until a few weeks ago, the idea of the Garden hosting the New York Knicks in the NBA Finals also seemed impossible. I thought back to something Bob Wachtel had said when I asked him, what's so great about backgammon?
4: It's very entertaining. It's entertaining because the things you imagine are impossible happen, and things that you would swear are unlikely can happen just as often as that.
1: I also thought back to something Frank Frigo said when I'd asked him the same question.
5: I think of backgammon as a masochistic mindfulness. When I'm playing, I'm not thinking about anything else. Hours could go by. I forget to eat. I forget every other thing going on in my life. I'm going through all of these, you know, ups and downs and twists and turns. You're getting these little dopamine rushes. You know, you roll a good number, something goes well, it goes poorly, you feel alive. I'm actually experiencing something.
1: My big thanks to Frank Frigo, Bob Wachtel, Remy Davenport, Mark Olson, Melissa Shin, and Mochy for all the good backgammon talk, and even more for all the good backgammon. We filmed some of the games, so you can head to our Instagram to check it out. You can find and follow us at Freakonomics and at Stephen J. Dubner. If you are ever looking for a game, let me know. 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We will be back next week with a new episode of Freakonomics Radio. Until then, take care of yourself. And if you can, someone else too.
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1: This final note on the way out today, a quick aviation fuel addendum coming out of Gene Gabola's there. Saw this via the Associated Press. Data from the Bureau of Transportation Statistics about airlines and their jet fuel spending in May. $6.66 billion. That's up, and you probably don't need me to tell you this if you bought a plane ticket lately. Airlines jet fuel spending up 84% in May from a year ago. Our media production team includes Brian Allison, John Folke, Montana Johnson, Drew Jostad, Gary O'Keefe, and Charlton Thorpe. Alex Simpson is the manager of media production. And I'm Kai Rizdahl. We will see you tomorrow, everybody. This is APM.
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1: 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I'm Hank Hadley with a look at tonight's KCBX weather forecast. It's currently 82 degrees in King City, 88 in Paso Robles, 70 in Santa Maria, 74 in Santa Barbara. And here at the KCBX studios in San Luis Obispo, it's now 74. Look for partly cloudy skies tonight with windy conditions and a warmer tomorrow. A heat advisory is in effect for Friday. Tomorrow in the Inland Valleys, King City is expecting a high of 96 degrees. Paso Robles could reach 100, Atascadero 95, Santa Ynez 92 degrees. In the coastal valleys, Salinas look for a high of 68, San Luis Obispo 83, and Santa Maria 76. Along the coast, Cambria look for a high of 79 degrees, Avila Beach 81, and Santa Barbara 78 degrees. 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All Things Considered continues till 6:30 tonight. At 6:30, it's KCBX in concert. 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